And that was Aubrey Johnson with Hope. It's from her album The Lively Air on the Greenleaf Music label. And that was an original tune with Tomoko Omura on violin, Alex LeRae on saxophone, Chris McCarthy piano, and Matt Aronoff on bass with Jay Sawyer, the drummer. We heard the group Blue Moods with Generique, a Miles Davis composition with Diego Rivera on soprano saxophone, Ben Galise vibraphone, Art Hirahara piano, and Boris Kozlov bass with Vinny Spiraza, the drummer. The album Directions and Expressions. It's on the Positone label. We began with Road Life from Ulysses Owens Jr. and Generation Y from the album Around the World with You. It's on Cellar Music with Nanami Haruta on trombone, Irina Terakubo on alto saxophone, Anthony Hervey on trumpet, Tyler Bullock at the piano, and Yasushi Nakamura bass. The leader is Ulysses Owens Jr. on the drums. I'm Scott Van De Werf. Now it's Hendrik Merkens with My Romance on WGVU.

0: And that was Mark Winkler snapping on the 2 and 4 from his latest album, Love Comes First, on Cafe Pacific Records. He wrote the lyrics. Greg Gordon Smith, who was at the piano, wrote the music. Grant Geisman featured on guitar. We heard My Foolish Heart from the Interplay Jazz Orchestra from their album Bite Your Tongue, featuring a solo from Damian Pacheco on trumpet. And we began with harmonica player Hendrik Merkens' My Romance, with Misha Ziganov piano, Eduardo Bello on bass, Portino on drums and percussion. The album is Samba Tanto. It's on the Cellar Music label. I'm Scott Van De Werf. Clear skies tonight with a low 52 degrees and sunny on Wednesday with a high 83 degrees.
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Jazz on WGPU with Sarah Vaughn singing Polka Dots and Moonbeams from the album Swingin' Easy from 1957 with John Malachi piano, Joe Benjamin bass, and Roy Haynes the drummer. We heard Dreamy from trumpeter Roy Eldridge, an Errol Garner composition, also known as Creme de Mint. And this is from the album entitled Swingin' on the Town from 1960 from the Verve label, with Ronnie Ball at the piano, Benny Moten on bass, and Eddie Locke the drummer. We began with Stan Getz on tenor saxophone and Joao Gilberto on guitar and vocals with The Girl from Ipanema. And this is from the album Getz Gilberto from Verve, 1964, also featuring Astrid Gilberto on vocals and Antonio Carlos Jobim at the piano. I'm Scott Van Dorf, and you're listening to Jazz on WGVU Public Radio from Grand Valley State University. We're streaming online at WGVUnews.org. Now it's Houston Person on tenor sax and Ron Carter on bass with How Deep is the Ocean?

And that was Steve Turay on trombone with Daylight from his album Bones of Art on the High Note label, also featuring Frank Lacey and Steve Davis on trombones, Xavier Davis at the piano with Peter Washington bass and Willie Jones III drums, Pedro Martinez on percussion. Before that, Houston Person tenor sax and Ron Carter bass, How Deep is the Ocean from the album entitled Just Between Friends. And both Bones of Art and Just Between Friends came out in 2008, both on the High Note label. Tonight, clear skies, a low 52 degrees, and Wednesday, sunny, a high 83 degrees, and for Wednesday night, partly cloudy, a low 55 degrees. Thursday, mostly sunny, a high 84, and Thursday night, mostly cloudy, a low 63, and then Friday, partly sunny, high 84 degrees. Showers and thunderstorms Friday night with a low around 63 degrees, and Saturday showers mainly after 2 p.m., mostly cloudy, high near 80. This is WGVU-FM Allendale, WGVS-FM Whitehall, listener-supported public radio from Grand Valley State University, from the Meyer Public Broadcast Center. I'm Scott Vandewerf with Bria Skonberg on trumpet. This is El Chaco.

Jazz on WGVU, and that was Tierney Sutton singing with Tamir Hendelman at the piano, and it's called Things Are Swinging from their album Spring on the BFM Jazz label. We heard Ted Rosenthal Trio with Sultry Sweetie, Ted Rosenthal Piano with Noriko Ueda on bass and Tim Horner drums, the album The Good Old Days. We began with trumpeter Bria Skonberg with El Chucklo, with Luther Allison at the piano, Eric Wheeler on bass and Darian Douglas drums, the album Brass. It's on Cellar Music. I'm Scott Van De Werf, and you're listening to Jazz on WGVU, public radio from Grand Valley State University, with drummer Al Foster. This is the Wayne Shorter composition, ESP.

0: Jazz on WGVU. That was Billy Childs, Ask Me Now. The Thelonious Monk composition with Matt Penman on bass and Ari Honeg on drums. The album Triumvirate. It's from the Mac Avenue label. Before that, we heard Al Foster on drums with ESP, the Wayne Shorter composition with Chris Potter on tenor sax, Brad Meldow piano, Joe Martin on bass from the album Live at Smoke from the Smoke Sessions Jazz Club in New York City, and it's on the Smoke Sessions label. I'm Scott Van De Werf. Tonight, clear skies, a low 52 degrees, and Wednesday, sunny, a high 83 degrees, and partly cloudy Wednesday night, a low 55 degrees. Then Thursday, mostly sunny with a high 84.
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1: Album, or the track, Goodbye Pork Pie, had a tribute to Lester Young, the great tenor player who used to wear those hats. I'm Scott Van De Werf, and this is Jazz on WGVU, streaming at WGVUnews.org. Now it's Sarah Gazarek singing Let's Try This Again.

And that was the Brad Meldow Trio live at the Village Vanguard with the Oasis composition Wonderwall, with Brad Meldow at the piano, Larry Grenadier bass, and Jeff Ballard drums. The album is called Trio Live, and it's on the Nonesuch label. Before that, Sarah Gazarek singing Let's Try This Again from the album Return to You. Josh Nelson piano, Eric Cortez on bass, and Matt Slocum playing the drums. Tonight, clear skies, a low 52 degrees. Wednesday, sunny, a high 83 degrees. And partly cloudy Wednesday night, a low 55 degrees. Mostly sunny Thursday with a high near 84 degrees. And then Thursday night, clouding up with a low around 63 degrees. Friday, partly sunny, a high 84 with showers and thunderstorms. On Friday night, a low 63. And then Saturday, mostly cloudy with showers after 2 p.m. and a high near 80 degrees. 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I'm Scott Vandewerf. In the hour, we've got singer Gabriel Cavassa, saxophonist Javon Jackson, guitar player Mike Clement, and also trombone player Audrey Ochoa, along with classic Jimmy Smith, Wes Montgomery, and Hampton Hawes. Let's begin with Bobby Broom on the guitar with the Sonny Rollins composition, Doxy.

Jazz on WGVU and Gabriel Cavassa singing her original song, Bossy Nova. She played the acoustic guitar with Jeff Parker on electric guitar, Larry Grenadier bass, and Brian Blade drums. The album Diavola, it's from the Blue Note label. We also heard Javon Jackson on tenor saxophone, Mr. Tambourine Man, with Isaac Levien on bass and Ryan Sands on the drums. And that's a Bob Dylan classic, and the album is Jackson Plays Dylan. We began with a Sonny Rollins composition, Doxy, from the Bobby Broom Trio, from their album Notes of Thanks on Steel Records, a tribute to Sonny. Dennis Carroll on the bass, Kobe Watkins drums, the leader Bobby Broom on the guitar. And, of course, we lost Sonny last week. He died a week ago this Monday at the age of 95. I'm Scott Van De Werf. Now it's Mike Clement on guitar with The Tempo here on WGVU.

0: Jazz on WGVU, and that was Flea with Wichita Lineman. And that's from the album Honora on Nonesuch, and it featured singer Nick Cave. Flea was playing the trumpet with Jeff Parker on guitar and Anna Buttress on bass with Dion Tony Parks, the drummer. Audrey Ochoa on trombone with Grateful Woman, with Chris Andrews on the keyboards and Mike Lent on bass with John May drums. The album Sorceress on the Chronograph Records label, and we began with guitar player Mike Clement with The Tempo, with Julian Lee on tenor sax, Tris Duncan on Hammond B3 organ, and Gerald Watkins Jr. drums. The album Polka Dots and Ray-Bans, and that's on Cellar Music. I'm Scott Van De Werf. Clear skies tonight, a low 52 degrees, and sunny on Wednesday, a high 83 degrees, and Wednesday night, partly cloudy, a low 55 degrees. Mostly sunny Thursday, a high 84, and mostly cloudy Thursday night, a low 63. By Friday, partly sunny skies, a high 84 degrees.
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And that was the Christian McBride Trio, My Favorite Things. It's from the album Out Here, featuring Christian Sands at the piano and Ulysses Owens Jr. on drums, Christian McBride leading the trio on the bass. And that was from the Mack Avenue label from 2013. And before that, Mary Stallings singing Time on My Hands. And that's from the album But Beautiful from the High Note label with Eric Reed piano, Mike Garula bass, and Wes Anderson the drummer. Tonight, clear skies and a low 52 degrees. And sunny on Wednesday, a high 83 degrees. And Wednesday night, partly cloudy, a low 55 degrees. Thursday, mostly sunny, high near 84. And mostly cloudy Thursday night, a low 63. And by Friday, partly sunny with a high near 84. With showers and thunderstorms Friday night, mostly cloudy, a low 63 degrees. Showers likely Saturday, mainly after 2, with a high near 80 degrees. 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I'm Scott VanderWerf with Chick Corea's solo piano. This is Armando's Rumba.

And that was Ileana Elias at the piano and singing Voce or Voce. It's from the album Ao Vivo with Leandro Pellegrini guitar, Mark Johnson bass, and Rafael Barata on drums. We heard Juan Carlos Quintero on guitar with Point Siena. And that featured Joe Rotondi piano and Eddie Resto bass with Joey De Leon percussion and Aaron Serfati on drums. The album, The Story of Love. We began with Armando's Rumba from Chick Corea, solo piano, his composition from the album Forever Yours, The Farewell Performance. And a collection of solo recordings that were made before his death a few years ago. I'm Scott Van De Werf, and this is Jazz on WGVU with bass player Ben Wolf. This is called Down With Gravity.

0: That was Fuller Sound with In This Quiet Place. And that was Tia Fuller, saxophone, and Shamey Fuller Royston, piano and voice, from the album Dynasty. Before that, we heard Nat Reeves on bass with Sounds of the Flying Pygmies. And that featured Eddie Henderson on trumpet and Eric Alexander tenor sax, Steve Davis trombone, with Orrin Evans piano and Jeff Tane Watts on drums. The album Now in Time is from the Side Door label. And we began with Ben Wolfe on bass and the composer of Down with Gravity, with Joel Ross on vibraphone, Sullivan Fortner piano, and Aaron Kimmel on the drums. I'm Scott Van De Werf. Clear skies tonight, a low 52 degrees, and Wednesday sunny, a high 83 degrees. Partly cloudy on Wednesday night, a low 55 degrees, and Thursday mostly sunny, a high 84. Friday partly sunny, a high 84, and Saturday showers, a high 80.
1: I'm Maria Hinojosa, this week on Latino USA. It's been 10 years since a mass shooting at the gay nightclub Pulse in Orlando, Florida. We speak with a survivor.
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Jazz on WGVU with Eddie Lockjaw Davis on tenor sax, Shirley Scott on organ with the Rev. And this is from the Eddie Lockjaw Davis Cookbook Volume 2 on Prestige that came out in the late 1950s with Jerome Richardson on flute, George Duvivier on bass, and Arthur Edgehill, the drummer. Before that, Dinah Washington singing What a Difference a Day Makes. That was from 1959 from the Mercury label. It's the title of the album. I'm Scott Van De Werf, and this is Jazz on WGVU Public Radio from Grand Valley State University with The Very Thought of You. This is Frank West.

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0: And that was the Mike Ledon Trio live in Vancouver with Bleecker Street Theme. It's from the album Speak from the Cellar Live label, 2013, with Mike Ledon at the piano, John Weber bass, and Joe Farnsworth the drummer. We heard Frank Wess on tenor sax with The Very Thought of You. And this is from the album Magic 101 on the IPO label. And that featured Kenny Barron piano, Kenny Davis bass, and Winard Harper on the drums. I'm Scott Van De Werf. Tonight, clear skies, a low 52 degrees, and sunny on Wednesday, a high 83 degrees. And Wednesday night, partly cloudy, a low 55 degrees. And Thursday, mostly sunny, a high 84 degrees. Thursday night, mostly cloudy, low 63. And Friday, partly sunny, a high 84. With showers and thunderstorms Friday night, a low 63. And then showers on Saturday, mainly after 2, mostly cloudy, a high near 80 degrees. Stay tuned. More great jazz on the way.
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Jazz on WGVU, and that was the Mike Melito Dino Locito Quartet with Blondie's Waltz. Before that, pianist Isaiah J. Thompson with What If, and before that, drummer Joe Farnsworth, The Good Shepherd, which also featured Wynton Marsalis on trumpet, Kenny Barron at the piano, and Peter Washington on the bass. I'm Scott Van Dorf. Now it's singer Joe Coughlin, dedicated to you.

0: Jazz on WGVU, and that was Carlos Franzetti at the piano in the wee small hours of the morning. We heard alto player Bobby Watson with Mind Wine, and before that, Joe Coughlin singing Dedicated to You. I'm Scott VanDoorf. Still ahead, guitar player Kenny Burrell, trumpeter and singer Chet Baker, and also tenor player Zoot Sims, all here on WGVU.
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Jazz on WGVU and Zoot Sims on tenor saxophone, Jive at 5 with Dave McKenna at the piano. We heard singer and trumpeter Chet Baker, I Fall in Love Too Easily. And before that, guitar player Kenny Burrell with Delilah. I'm Scott Vandewerf. Now it's Alton Senkelar on trombone. This is Unleashed here on WGVU.

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0: Jazz on WGVU with Nancy Kelly singing Shaking Out My Blues. Before that, James Zito on guitar with Bird in the Wind. And we began with Alton Sencalar on trombone with Unleashed. I'm Scott Van De Werf. Still ahead, we've got saxophonist Sherelle Cassidy, pianist Cyrus Chestnut, and pianist Dave Bass. Stay tuned.
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Jazz on WGVU with Dave Bass at the piano with an original Heart Above My Head. Cyrus Chestnut before that, Amy's Dance with Stacy Dillard on saxophone, and before that, Sherelle Cassidy on the saxophone with Gratitude. I'm Scott Van De Werf. Now it's Dina DeRose at the piano singing Don't Ask Why.

0: Jazz on WGVU and trumpeter Eddie Henderson with Cook's Bay, which was composed by Kenny Barron, who was at the piano with Donald Harrison on alto saxophone, Essiet Essiet on bass, and Mike Clark the drummer. We heard Dina DeRosa at the piano singing Don't Ask Why with Martin Wind on bass and Matt Wilson on the drums. I'm Scott Van De Werf, and this is Jazz on WGVU. Still ahead, Tony Bennett and Diana Krall, trumpeter James Suggs, and vibes player Chuck Redd.
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Jazz on WGVU, and that was Chuck Redd on vibraphone with the Thelonious Monk composition Evidence. Before that, James Suggs on trumpet, Blame It on My Youth, with Houston Person tenor sax. And we began with Tony Bennett and Diana Krall singing My One and Only Love with the Bill Charlap Trio. I'm Scott Van Der Werf, and now it's Cannonball Adderley on alto saxophone, Dancing in the Dark.

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0: And that was Anita O'Day singing The Way You Look Tonight. Before that, Sincerely Diana from Art Blakey and the Jazz Messengers. And we began with Cannonball Adderley, Dancing in the Dark. I'm Scott Van De Werf. Thanks for joining us for Jazz here on WGVU. And stick around. The music will continue into the early morning hours.
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0: I'm Christian McBride. Drummer Marcus Gilmore has powered the music of some of today's most influential artists, and now he's on a journey to the new, making his debut as the band leader with a live recording from the Village Vanguard. That's next time on Jazz Night in America.
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0: Voters in six states are weighing in on primary elections, and all eyes are on California and Iowa. Democratic voters in Iowa are choosing their candidate for a key Senate race. And in California, they pick the two candidates who will compete to replace Gavin Newsom as governor. What the outcome means for the months before the midterms. That's on the next Morning Edition from NPR News.
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4: New data from The Right Place shows that the area added 2,000 new jobs in 2025.
5: The Michigan Department of Agriculture and Rural Development approved over $481,000 to the city of Muskegon.
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4: 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He's a singer who was huge on radio in the 1970s. 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
8: It's Morning Edition from NPR News. I'm E. Martinez.
9: And I'm Leila Fadel. Secretary of State Marco Rubio will likely face a lot of questions from lawmakers today about the war in Iran. When will it end? When will gas prices go down? Rubio started making the rounds on Capitol Hill for budget hearings Tuesday. NPR's Michelle Kellerman reports.
10: A Senate Foreign Relations Committee hearing was the first chance for lawmakers to question Rubio in public since the U.S. and Israel launched the war against Iran in late February. Democrat Chris Murphy of Connecticut says the global economy has been held hostage while President Trump gives what Murphy calls wildly different accounts as to when the war will end and when traffic can resume in the Strait of Hormuz.
11: The question is, how are we going to get it reopened? Are you going to drive a bargain that is so tough and so hard that the strait remains closed? So how are we going to get it open?
12: The first thing, that is a predicate to anything else happening. The straits have to be reopened. So the way to think about it is this. If Iran wants to be able to move its oil again through the strait, they will have to reopen the strait.
10: Secretary Rubio says the U.S. will lift its blockade of Iranian ports only once the Iranians stop firing on commercial vessels. And he says sanctions won't be eased until Iran negotiates over its nuclear program. Senator Cory Booker, another Democrat on the Foreign Relations Committee, sounded frustrated that while the first Trump administration, in his words, trashed President Obama's nuclear deal, U.S. diplomacy is now stalled and Iran has found new leverage by closing the Strait of Hormuz.
13: We are the strongest nation on the planet Earth, and we're in a stalemate with Iran. And now we're begging to get back into a deal that you all trashed in the first place.
12: There's no one begging.
10: Secretary Rubio pushed back.
12: No one's begging for anything here. The Iranians might be begging because their economy's losing hundreds of millions of dollars a day.
10: But in Iran, he acknowledged that the U.S. is dealing with a fractured system. Iran's supreme leader was killed early in the conflict, and his son, who took his place, hasn't been seen in public. Republican Senator Mike Lee asked Rubio about that.
14: Are you confident he's still alive, by the way?
12: Yeah, I think there's indications that, in fact, we've not heard from him publicly. We haven't seen him publicly. And I would imagine, given what's happened to multiple leaders in that system, being very public is probably not something that's recommended for them internally. But that said, I think there are indications out there that he is increasingly engaging at some level, although all of his communications have been in writing and through intermediaries.
10: And that slows things down. As for the Trump administration's handling of this diplomacy, Democrat Jackie Rosen blasted Rubio for not personally taking part in negotiations that were hosted by Pakistan earlier this year.
15: We confirmed you to be our Secretary of State. We confirmed you.

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2: In the WGVU newsroom, I'm Phil Dawson. The president of Zealand-based Miller Knoll, also known as Herman Miller, is leaving the company. Last day is June 30th, but the company says Andy Owen is already on a leave of absence. Included in her legacy, Owen is remembered for a Zoom call in 2023 when she told employees to leave Pity City.
3: Questions came through about how can we stay motivated if we're not going to get a bonus.
2: During a 2023 conference call, Miller Knoll President Andy Owen answered concerns about bonuses by telling employees to concentrate on achieving the company's $26 million sales goal.
3: Don't ask about what are we going to do if we don't get a bonus. Get the damn $26 million and not thinking about what you're going to do if we don't get a bonus.
2: A clip from that conference call went viral because Owen also told workers to leave Pity City.
3: I had an old boss who said to me one time, you can visit Pity City, but you can't live there. So people, leave Pity City. Let's get it done.
2: Owen was named president of Herman Miller in 2018 and continued in that role when the company combined with Knoll Furniture in 2023. Owen apologized for the Pity City comment, saying her rallying cry didn't land as she intended. In that same call, she also said,
3: lead. Lead by example. Treat people well. Be kind. Be respectful. Focus on the future because it will be bright.
2: Despite some uncertainties, West Michigan business leaders say they remain fairly confident about the economy. According to the latest Grand Valley State University Supply Chain Management Survey, those responding say they are cautiously optimistic about growth opportunities. And Grand Rapids Chamber of Commerce CEO Rick Baker says many are very interested in artificial intelligence.
4: How do we speed things up? How do we make them maybe a little easier, less time consuming, but also still very much looking at innovation and what's next? What's the capabilities will be next with AI?
2: At this year's Grand Rapids Chamber of Commerce CEO Summit, Baker says AI was the hot topic of conversation. The Chobani Corporation is expanding operations in Norton Shores, investing over $500 million and adding over 330 employees. WGVU's David Limbaugh reports the governor even joined the celebration at the groundbreaking ceremony.
5: Today, we're celebrating a $567 million investment.
6: That's Nishant Roy, Chief Communications and Impact Officer for Chobani.
5: That's a big number. In fact, it's the largest economic development project in Muskegon County history.
6: The Norton Shores Company is expanding its La Colombe facility, producing ready-to-drink lattes and cold brew coffees. Governor Gretchen Whitmer joined Chobani employees celebrating the investment.
7: Adding more than 200,000 square feet of production space, improve wastewater infrastructure in the surrounding community, and double the facility's workforce, creating 337 good-paying jobs.
6: Chobani CEO Hamdi Yulakaya says he continues to invest in Muskegon County because of the people.
8: I'm really fall in love with people here. I felt like this is a home. And it's really important for us to feel like we are part of the community. And when you are feeling like you're part of the community, magic starts happening. And I think that's what we're seeing here today.
6: The expansion is expected to support dairy farmers and fruit growers from across the state. I'm David Limbaugh.
2: The Department of Corrections is recruiting officers in the UP by offering higher starting salaries, a $5 increase to $28 an hour. About one-third of corrections positions in five of the six UP state prisons are vacant. Some are in the district of State Senator John DeMoose, and he thinks all corrections officers should get the raise.
9: Some have taken it almost as a slap in the face. That, wait, you're going to give the new guys new money? But we've been sitting here putting up with these terrible working conditions for year after year after year.
2: The higher hourly pay adds about $10,000 a year to the starting salary for a new corrections officer. They say utility bills are too high, and the Michigan League of Conservation voters are demanding what they call a ratepayer bill of rights. They've been hosting block parties around the state to generate support. Organizer Aaron McDonald says, among other things, it would stop utilities from making donations to state lawmakers.
10: Lobbyists that are constantly giving lawmakers meals or financial support in their campaigns to exert influence.
2: The ratepayer bill of rights would also compensate customers when the power goes out for an extended period. In Belmont, there's a crash southbound 131 after Post Drive. The crash is on the shoulder. Both lanes are open, but traffic is slow. Sunny today, a high in the mid-80s. Tonight, partly cloudy, a low around 60. Sunny tomorrow, high in the mid-80s. Tomorrow night, cloudy, a low in the mid-60s. Showers likely and possibly a storm Friday. Windy, high in the low 80s. Friday night, rain expected, a storm possible, a low in the mid-60s.
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11: It's Morning Edition from NPR News. Amy Martinez in Los Angeles, California.
12: And I'm Leila Fadele in Washington, D.C. An uncivil war within CBS News in 60 Minutes broke into the open last night. CBS fired veteran correspondent Scott Pelley. New editor-in-chief Barry Weiss has sought to assert control of the network's news division in 60 Minutes, its most prestigious and profitable news program. Pelley accused the show's new executive producer of being unqualified for the job, and Weiss of trying to murder the show after she fired two of its award-winning correspondents and its executive producer. NPR's David Folkenflik has been covering the story and joins us now. Hey, David.
13: Good morning, Leila.
12: So how did these internal tensions become so combustible?
13: Well, this was a staff meeting on Monday that boiled into the open. The way to think of it from a bit of a distance is you're seeing a group of people who had previously been outsiders trying to take control of an insular culture. Mm-hmm. 60 Minutes is the most watched TV news show in America. You had Barry Weiss, who was brought in just last October from the News and Views site, the Free Press, the center-right site at that, with no experience in television, deciding she wanted to assert control of this, this property, perhaps the most valuable at CBS News. She fired top executives of the show last week. She ousted two correspondents. And concerns had bubbled up in recent months about Weiss's involvement and editing of the show, that she had been accused of holding up stories and inserting material more favorable to President Trump and to Israel. She brought in a new executive producer with no TV news experience also, named Nick Bilton. And Scott Pelley at this meeting Monday told Bilton that he wasn't welcome, he wasn't qualified, and he trotted out that murder line, saying Weiss was trying to murder the show.
12: Yeah, and so I'm hearing you say, this is the most watched TV news show in America. It's prestigious, it's profitable. So what is CBS actually trying to achieve here?
13: Well, Weiss came in and she had been openly concerned about what she contends is sort of anti-Trump bias in the mainstream media and CBS itself. Mm-hmm. She and Bilton said that what they're really trying to do is refashion 60 Minutes for the digital age. But it's worth understanding also the context in which she was brought in. David Ellison only took over CBS's parent company, Paramount, last summer with the approval of President Trump's regulators. He's now seeking approval from the Trump administration for a much bigger deal to take over Warner Brothers Discovery, the parent company of HBO, and not unrelatedly, CNN. He and his father, the co-founder of Oracle, have essentially allied themselves with the president in their pursuit of doing so.
12: What have we heard from CBS and Pelley since the firing?
13: Well, you've heard dueling statements. Bilton sent a letter to Pelley as well as to the staff, but the one to Pelley was shared with NPR. He called Pelley's performance performatively hostile and said that he hijacked that first meeting with staff on Monday and that he essentially shut down efforts to reach out to him, overtures to figure out a more constructive path to work through differences. Pelley is the former anchor of CBS News. He shared a statement with NPR saying that 60 Minutes had lost his way and that executives sought to make him inject falsehoods, biased, unverified claims. He's now the third correspondent to make that claim along the two who were forced out. CBS hasn't responded to my queries about those allegations.
12: And really quickly, do we know what's ahead for 60 Minutes?
13: I think there are only three correspondents left, and we don't know whether or not they'll stick around. I think we're going to hear news from them in the next day or two.
12: That's NPR's media correspondent, David Folkenflik. Thank you, David.
13: You bet.
11: Federal authorities are investigating disgraced former Congressman George Santos over his activity on the betting site Kalshi. Prediction markets have flourished in President Trump's second term, and this is the latest instance of a suspected insider trading on them. NPR's Bobby Allen broke the Santos story, joins us now to discuss. So, Bobby, what are the allegations?
14: So on prediction markets like Kalshi, people can bet on what word someone says or if someone is going to show up at a major event. And that was the case for Trump's State of the Union back in February. A day before the event, Santos posted this video on X.
15: I'm going to be there for the State of the Union in the gallery, guys. Just chill, trolls, chill.
14: Just chill, trolls. Okay, so traders on Kalshi saw this to mean, well, that Santos would be there. So the odds of him being there soared to close to 80%. But according to three people with direct knowledge of his trades, Santos, right after this video, started betting that he would not be at the State of the Union. When the speech started, Santos shared on X that he was actually watching it from an airport TV, not at the event live at all. On Kalshi, that plummeted his odds of being there. But by then, Santos had already cashed out. None of the three people I talked to, were authorized to speak publicly about the case.
11: So, Bobby, I just want to completely understand this. George Santos was betting on what he may or may not do.
14: That's right. And okay. This has now prompted two federal investigations. I talked to Santos, and he said, well, that's news to me. When I asked him about the Justice Department and the Commodity Futures Trading Commission looking into this, that was his response, right? He claimed he was not informed about it, but a source familiar with the investigation told me Kalshi has actually been trying to interview him for months. The source said Kalshi referred the matter to the Justice Department and the CFTC. When I asked Santos whether he was on Kalshi, he said, quote, I am not saying yes, I'm not saying no.
11: Okay, so it's been a while since we've talked about George Santos. Remind us about George Santos.
14: Sure. So George Santos was a former New York congressman who in 2022 ran on what turned out to be a long list of lies. He lied about his education, about his mother being in the World Trade Center during the September 11th attacks, about his grandparents escaping the Holocaust. Much of what he said on the campaign trail was completely fabricated, but he was elected. Soon into his term, he was hit with a federal indictment for wire fraud and other charges. He was expelled from Congress, and a judge later sentenced him to more than 7 years in prison. That was cut short by President Trump, who in October commuted his sentence and set him free.
11: So can you put this latest Santos case into context for us? Because we're hearing a lot lately about insider trading on prediction markets.
14: Yeah, we really are. And that's because there are two things happening at once. Sites like Kalshi and Polymarket are getting more and more popular, and federal law enforcement is starting to crack down on cases of people abusing insider information. Last week, the Justice Department charged a Google employee with using confidential company information on search trends to earn more than $1 million on Polymarket. That came after another case where a U.S. Special Forces soldier made big profits betting on Venezuelan leader Nicolas Maduro being toppled before the public knew about it. So federal investigators are pursuing cases alleging traders broke the laws by manipulating prediction markets with insider intel. So yes, Trump officials have brought some cases, but the administration's overall approach to prediction markets is really quite hands-off. There's a growing body of research, in fact, that suggests that most insider trading is not being detected and not being investigated at all.
11: That's NPR tech reporter Bobby Allen. Bobby, thanks.
14: Thanks.

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2: It's 7:43, 54 degrees in Grand Rapids, 55 now in Holland, and 52 degrees in Muskegon. In Coopersville, westbound 96 is one lane just past 48th Avenue, and traffic there is backed up for about 1 mile. Comstock Park, expect delays northbound 131 approaching West River Drive, where the right lane is closed. Also in Ionia County, eastbound 96 is one lane from Clarksville to Portland. And in Kentwood, Schaefer Avenue at 36th Street, the intersection is closed until about Labor Day while they build a traffic circle. Sunny today, a high in the mid-80s. Tonight, partly cloudy, a low around 60. Sunny tomorrow, high in the mid-80s. Tomorrow night, cloudy, low in the mid-60s. Showers likely and possibly a storm Friday. Windy, a high in the low 80s.
3: 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We'll talk to the acting FEMA administrator next time Here and Now.
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5: Good morning. I'm Layla Faldin. Peeble Bryson lived up to his nickname as the voice of love. If ever you're in my arms again, he had solo hits, but shined as a duet partner with Celine Dion for Beauty and the Beast. And with Regina Bell for Aladdin. Peeble Bryson died Tuesday. He was 75. It's Morning Edition.
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0: It's Morning Edition from NPR News. I'm Amy Martinez.
5: And I'm Layla Faldin. Scientists who've spent decades learning how the brain works say they're ready to start fixing it when it breaks. A brain research center in Seattle, the Allen Institute, is working to develop genetic therapies for diseases including Alzheimer's, Parkinson's, ALS, and Huntington's. Here's NPR's Jonah Hamilton.
7: The effort is called the Brain Health Accelerator, and it includes scientists like Jeff Carroll. When Carroll was a teenager, he found out his mother had Huntington's disease. It's a fatal inherited disorder that destroys brain cells.
8: The whole reason I'm in science started with this frustration with not being able to understand what was happening with my mom.
7: Carroll learned that he, too, carried the Huntington's gene. He spent years at the University of Washington studying mice with the condition, which occurs when the faulty gene tells nerve cells to produce toxic levels of a certain protein. To Carroll, the solution seemed obvious.
8: Since we know all the bad stuff in Huntington's comes from this one gene, let's get rid of the levels of that gene.
7: But finding a way to do that was beyond the reach of his own lab. So Carroll joined the Allen Institute.
8: It's difficult to do the scale of research that you need with a team of 5 or 6 or even 10 people. And so the hundreds of people they have here at the Allen Institute is just an entirely different approach to science.
7: The scientist in charge of the Brain Health Accelerator is Ed Lean. He says it's built on years of basic research.
9: We now have a complete description of the types of cells that make up the brain and also the genetic underpinnings of their properties. This foundation then lets you study disease.
7: By seeing how disease changes these cells. Lean says scientists at Allen already have some experience with this approach.
9: In the case of Alzheimer's disease, we can see that it's not only about plaques and tangles, but it affects very specific types of neurons that are lost early in the disease and then over the course of disease.
7: A genetic therapy designed to protect these neurons might delay or prevent symptoms. Lean says other therapies might preserve the neurons affected by Parkinson's or ALS.
9: And we can now turn on a therapeutic gene just in the right kind of cell with these types of technologies. And that opens up the possibility for very specific precision genetic therapies for brain disorders.
7: One reason that's possible is research funded by the Brain Initiative, a program announced by President Obama back in 2013. John Nye of the National Institutes of Health says it's given scientists new ways to observe the inner workings of the brain.
10: I am shocked at how far we've come in the last 10, 12 years. It's just been beyond my wildest imagination, and I've been accused of having a pretty good imagination.
7: Nye says insights from the Brain Initiative have already helped researchers find new ways to use existing treatments. Deep brain stimulation, for example, got its start as a way to use electrical pulses to reduce the symptoms of Parkinson's disease.
10: Now it's being applied to a whole range of disorders, epilepsy, treatment-resistant depression, OCD, PTSD, binge eating disorder.
7: Scientists at the Allen Institute say genetic therapies could follow a similar path. Jeff Carroll, the scientist with the Huntington's gene, says the approach has worked on children with spinal muscular atrophy. It's a genetic condition that destroys motor neurons in the spinal cord.
8: Every kid with this horrible mutation died when they were like 18 months for all of human history. And now they're going to high school. So things that were like unimaginable can just change.
7: Carroll says his goal is to help accelerate that change. John Hamilton, NPR News.
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2: It's 7:49. I'm Phil Dawson in the WGVU newsroom. 54 degrees in Grand Rapids, 55 degrees in Holland, and 52 degrees in Muskegon. It'll be about a year before the AC Grand Rapids professional soccer team will start playing in the new Amway Soccer Stadium under construction on the west side. WGVU's Dee Morse reports the team is using this year's World Cup to build a fan base.
11: AC Grand Rapids will play in the MLS Next Pro League at the new Riverfront Amway Stadium in 2027. But leaders want to connect with fans through this season's World Cup.
12: Celebrate

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2: In the WGVU newsroom, I'm Phil Dawson. The president of Zealand-based MillerKnoll, also known as Herman Miller, is leaving the company. Last day is June 30th, but the company says Andy Owen is already on a leave of absence. Included in her legacy, Owen is remembered for a Zoom call in 2023 when she told employees to leave Pity City.
3: Questions came through about how can we stay motivated if we're not going to get a bonus.
2: During a 2023 conference call, MillerKnoll President Andy Owen answered concerns about bonuses by telling employees to concentrate on achieving the company's $26 million sales goal.
3: Don't ask about what are we going to do if we don't get a bonus. Get the damn $26 million and not thinking about what you're going to do if we don't get a bonus.
2: A clip from that conference call went viral because Owen also told workers to leave Pity City.
3: I had an old boss who said to me one time, you can visit Pity City, but you can't live there. So people, leave Pity City. Let's get it done.
2: Owen was named president of Herman Miller in 2018 and continued in that role when the company combined with Knoll Furniture in 2023. Owen apologized for the Pity City comment, saying her rallying cry didn't land as she intended. In that same call, she also said,
3: lead. Lead by example. Treat people well. Be kind. Be respectful. Focus on the future because it will be bright.
2: Despite some uncertainties, West Michigan business leaders say they remain fairly confident about the economy. According to the latest Grand Valley State University Supply Chain Management Survey, those responding say they are cautiously optimistic about growth opportunities. And Grand Rapids Chamber of Commerce CEO Rick Baker says many are very interested in artificial intelligence.
4: How do we speed things up? How do we make them maybe a little easier, less time consuming, but also still very much looking at innovation and what's next? What's the capabilities will be next with AI?
2: At this year's Grand Rapids Chamber of Commerce CEO Summit, Baker says AI was the hot topic of conversation. The Chobani Corporation is expanding operations in Norton Shores, investing over $500 million and adding over 330 employees. WGVU's David Limbaugh reports the governor even joined the celebration at the groundbreaking ceremony.
5: Today, we're celebrating a $567 million investment.
6: That's Nishant Roy, Chief Communications and Impact Officer for Chobani.
5: That's a big number. In fact, it's the largest economic development project in Muskegon County history.
6: The Norton Shores Company is expanding its La Colombe facility, producing ready-to-drink lattes and cold brew coffees. Governor Gretchen Whitmer joined Chobani employees celebrating the investment.
7: Adding more than 200,000 square feet of production space, improve wastewater infrastructure in the surrounding community, and double the facility's workforce, creating 337 good-paying jobs.
6: Chobani CEO Hamdi Yulakaya says he continues to invest in Muskegon County because of the people.
8: I'm really falling in love with people here. I felt like this is a home. And it's really important for us to feel like we are part of the community. And when you are feeling like you're part of the community, magic starts happening. And I think that's what we're seeing here today.
6: The expansion is expected to support dairy farmers and fruit growers from across the state. I'm David Limbaugh.
2: The Department of Corrections is recruiting officers in the UP by offering higher starting salaries, a $5 increase to $28 an hour. About one-third of corrections positions in five of the six UP state prisons are vacant. Some are in the district of State Senator John DeMoose, and he thinks all corrections officers should get the raise.
9: Some have taken it almost as a slap in the face. That, wait, you're going to give the new guys new money? But we've been sitting here putting up with these terrible working conditions for year after year after year.
2: The higher hourly pay adds about $10,000 a year to the starting salary for a new corrections officer. They say utility bills are too high, and the Michigan League of Conservation voters are demanding what they call a ratepayer bill of rights. They've been hosting block parties around the state to generate support. Organizer Aaron McDonald says, among other things, it would stop utilities from making donations to state lawmakers.
10: Lobbyists that are constantly giving lawmakers meals or financial support in their campaigns to exert influence.
2: The ratepayer bill of rights would also compensate customers when the power goes out for an extended period. In Grand Rapids, southbound 131 after Wealthy Street, a crash on the shoulder backed up through the S-curve. And in Coopersville, westbound 96, one lane just past 48th Avenue, backed up for about 1.5 miles because of day work. Sunny today, a high in the mid-80s. Tonight, partly cloudy, a low around 60. Sunny tomorrow, a high in the mid-80s. Showers likely, possibly a storm. Friday, a high in the low 80s.
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11: It's Morning Edition from NPR News. I'm Leila Fadel in Washington, D.C.
12: And I'm A. Martinez in Los Angeles, California. The Trump administration's plan for a nearly $1.8 billion fund to pay people who claim to have been targets of politicized investigations are over.
11: Yeah, that's what Acting Attorney General Todd Blanche told Congress on Tuesday. For almost 2 weeks, the Trump administration has faced political blowback over the idea that it would hand out money from what it called an anti-weaponization fund.
12: NPR Justice correspondent Ryan Lucas was watching that congressional testimony. Ryan, what was this hearing about and what did Blanche have to say?
13: So Blanche was on the Hill for a hearing before House lawmakers that was focused on the Justice Department's budget. But there's been a lot of chatter about this nearly $1.8 billion fund that the department has created to compensate people who believe they were victims of politicized prosecutions. A day earlier, the Justice Department had put out a statement that it would abide by a court ruling, putting the fund on hold until at least June 12th while a lawsuit challenging it plays out in court. And then at yesterday's hearing, Blanche was asked what the department's plans were after that date. He said the department is dropping its plans for the funds, full stop. And Blanche then added this in an exchange with New York Democrat Grace Meng.
14: The reasons for the fund, I think, remain as important as they were before, but we are not moving forward with the fund.
15: Not moving forward ever?
14: Correct.
15: Oh, there's no more fund then.
13: Now, Blanche was asked to put that into writing, and he said, in essence, he sees no reason to do that, which was cause for a bit of skepticism.
12: Okay, so Blanche says no more fund ever, but as legendary radio broadcaster Paul Harvey used to do, Ryan, let us know the rest of the story.
13: Right. Well, remember, this fund was created as part of a settlement between Trump and the Justice Department to end Trump's $10 billion lawsuit against the IRS over the leak of his tax returns. Trump wouldn't get any money from the fund, but as part of the deal, the IRS is barred from pursuing any claims, any probes, any audits against Trump, his family, or his companies over past tax issues. And Blanche told lawmakers that part of the settlement still stands. It is still in effect. So in other words, Trump, his family, his businesses are still shielded from IRS investigations of past tax returns.
12: All right. So how did that go down with members in Congress?
13: Well, look, from the beginning, Democrats have railed against this whole settlement. They say this was a slush fund for the president to dole out taxpayer money to his supporters and allies at a time, Democrats note, when a lot of Americans are really struggling to make ends meet, and a lot of Democrats say Blanche's announcement just falls short. Senator Elizabeth Warren, for example, said that promises are not enough here. She says this fund needs to be blocked in law, and she also noted that under this arrangement, Trump, as I just said, remains shielded from IRS scrutiny.
12: What about Republicans?
13: Well, yeah, Republicans are really the bigger question here. This fund has been a rare issue where we have seen a lot of members of the GOP, particularly in the Senate, publicly come out against President Trump. Many of the Republicans dislike the possibility that Capitol rioters who attacked police on January 6, 2021, could have received payouts. That Republican pushback has held up some of the administration's legislative priorities, including most notably funding for immigration enforcement. Now, Senate Majority Leader John Thune said yesterday he hoped that Blanche's statement would ease Republican concerns that have held up immigration funding and give the party the votes that it needs to ultimately push that funding bill over the line.
12: All right, that's NPR's Ryan Lucas. Ryan, thanks a lot.
13: Thank you.
11: There are no approved vaccines for the kind of Ebola that's currently spreading in Central Africa. This week, three candidates are getting fast-tracked. Global vaccine nonprofits are spending tens of millions of dollars for development and testing. But even with all that money, It'll likely be several months before any vaccines are given to people. Here to discuss is NPR's global health correspondent, Jonathan Lambert. Hi, John.
16: Hi, Layla.
11: So tell us more about these new investments.
16: So there are two. One is to fund all the testing and make sure that manufacturers make enough actual doses to do all that testing. The Coalition for Epidemic Preparedness Innovations, or CEPI, is giving over $60 million to three vaccine makers. Each is developing a vaccine to target the Bundibugyo species of Ebola. Mm-hmm. That's the one that's behind this current outbreak in the Democratic Republic of Congo and Uganda. The other investment is from Gavi, another vaccine nonprofit. They announced they'll spend about $40 million to buy all these vaccines, assuming that eventually they're shown to work and get approved. This big kind of upfront investment is sort of similar to what was done during the COVID-19 pandemic when it wasn't clear which vaccines under development would end up working.
11: So it sounds like they're hedging their bets to make sure that once a vaccine is shown to work, there's enough of it.
16: Exactly.
11: So what are the different candidates?
16: So there are three, and each has potential benefits and drawbacks mm-hmm. in terms of how soon they can potentially help slow down this outbreak. One promising candidate is from IAVI, a vaccine nonprofit. It's using the same approach as an Ebola vaccine that's already been approved, called Ervebo, but it targets Bundibugyo. And its biggest strength is that it is similar to this one that's been approved and that has been shown to work before. And this one has gone through some animal testing. The drawback is that it's just hard to make. IAVI says it could take 7 to 9 months to just manufacture enough doses to do clinical trials in the field.
11: It's spreading. That's a long time.
16: Yeah, definitely. And time is important. The faster that a vaccine gets developed, the sooner it can help save lives. And the other candidates might be faster. One is from the University of Oxford. It's using the same kind of approach as the Oxford AstraZeneca COVID vaccine. And they say it could be ready for testing in like a month or two. But then they have to test it in animals and then in people. And that takes time. The third candidate is an mRNA vaccine from Moderna. As we learned during COVID, mRNA vaccines can be made really fast, but this candidate is in very early stages of testing, too.
11: This is an ongoing outbreak. I mean, how difficult is it to do the testing in a situation like this?
16: Yeah, it's definitely a challenge, but it's been done in previous Ebola outbreaks. At a basic level, researchers will have to give out these Ebola vaccines and track how well they protect people from getting the disease. That could be especially tough in this outbreak, though. The epicenter is in an area of Northeast DRC with a lot of ongoing conflict. Already, there have been attacks on health clinics there, and there's a mistrust of outsiders in this region. And that could make enrolling participants in the trials and following them more difficult. So that means it'll likely be many months before vaccines start to play a role in controlling the outbreak.
11: Okay, if that happens, what does an Ebola vaccination campaign look like?
16: So first off, healthcare workers get vaccinated, since they're especially at risk caring for Ebola patients. But beyond that, health officials use this strategy called ring vaccination. Once a suspected case pops up, they try to create this sort of ring or wall of vaccines around that person to try to stop the virus from spreading. Mm-hmm. And in previous outbreaks, it's been super effective.
11: Yeah, that's NPR's Jonathan Lambert. Thank you, John.
16: Thank you.

0: record turnout that hasn't happened for decades. After Team USA's gold at the Olympics in Milan, interest in figure skating is at its peak. And that can mean dollars.
1: In that Olympic year, it's really an opportunity for athletes to get a lot of new eyes and perspectives on them and hopefully leverage that into financial opportunities.
0: That's Olympic ice dancer Evan Bates. He has seen this over the five Olympics he's competed in, but
1: this time feels different. I think, of course, the success of Team USA is unprecedented and huge, and we have the names and the personalities to hopefully keep people coming back for more.
0: Bates took home two medals from Milan with his partner and wife, Madison Chalk.
2: Want to just seize the opportunities that come around once every 4 years.
0: But the window for those big-name sponsorships is typically short in a niche sport like figure skating. Figure skating analyst Jackie Wong says this Olympic cycle produced something the sport hasn't seen, breakout mainstream appeal in Alyssa Liu and Ilya Malinin.
3: They both have a kind of star quality that American audiences really like.
0: And they're both cashing in. Malinin is sponsored by Coca-Cola, Samsung, and Google, among others. Liu won two gold medals in Milan and became the only figure skater signed with Nike.
3: Elite skaters in the U.S. are trying to figure out, how do I finish wringing out the marketability of this kind of short attention span period where they are known?
0: The skating world is hoping that this Olympic bounce lasts longer than just a few months. Backstage at Stars on Ice, producer Byron Allen said he's optimistic that this is the boost the sport needs to bring it back to its 90s heyday.
4: The more marketable talent you've got, the more marketable a show you have. And we haven't had this kind of star power in a long time.
0: Allen says tours like this are also an investment in skating's future. Learn to skate programs usually see about a 10% bump in enrollment after the Olympics. But United States Figure Skating estimates that's closer to 30% this year.
4: My job is to create the next generation of stars.
0: And maybe one of those athletes will be as marketable and likable as this generation. In Portland, I'm Lillian Kerbake for Marketplace.
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8: Good morning, it's 8:59. I'm Phil Dawson in the WGVU Newsroom. It's 60 degrees in Grand Rapids, 63 in Holland, and 61 degrees in Muskegon. Coopersville, 96, one lane both ways between 68th Avenue and 48th Avenue, and both sides are backed up for about 1 mile. In Cascade, Craft Avenue and 52nd Street, a crash there is slowing traffic. Comstock Park, expect delays northbound 131 approaching West River Drive, where the right lane is still closed. In Ionia County, eastbound 96 is one lane from Clarksville to Portland. Between Muskegon and Norton Shores, U.S. 31 and 96, repairs and upgrades on the U.S. 31 bridges over 96. That's also slowing traffic this morning. Sunny today, a high in the mid-80s. Tonight, partly cloudy, a low around 60. Sunny tomorrow, a high in the mid-80s. Tomorrow night, cloudy, low in the mid-60s. Showers likely, possibly a storm Friday. Windy, a high in the low 80s. Friday night, rain expected, a low in the mid-60s.
9: A happy Wednesday to you. I'm Shelley Irwin. Next up on the show, Holland Symphony Pops welcomes its first female conductor come June 18th for the Pops at the Pier. Speaking with Argentine conductor Fernanda Lastra. 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
10: PR News in Washington. I'm Korva Coleman. The head of the UN's nuclear watchdog agency says inspectors have been on the ground in Iran, but they did not go back to facilities that were attacked.
11: Instead, they visited small labs and other facilities, NPR's Aya Batraoui reports.
12: Rafael Grossi of the International Atomic Energy Agency says there's very limited to no activity in Iran now in uranium mining and enrichment. Grossi was directly involved in nuclear talks between Iran and the U.S. in February, just before the U.S. and Israel struck Iran. Asked by NPR if Iran had agreed then to zero stockpiling of its highly enriched uranium, Grossi said it's hard to say because talks were truncated by war.
13: There were a number of alternatives that were being discussed at that time. One is what you mentioned, but it was not the only one.
12: Grossi says other options included Iran halting or limiting enrichment. Now he says it's yet to be seen what can be agreed on. Aya Batraoui, NPR News, Abu Dhabi.
11: Meanwhile, speaking to podcaster Miranda Devine, President Trump said today Iran has agreed to not have a nuclear weapon. However, there's been no comment from Iran on that statement. Six states held primaries yesterday. In Iowa, the winner of the Republican gubernatorial primary is businessman Zach Lane. He will face Iowa's Democratic state auditor in November's general election. From Iowa Public Radio, Katerina Sestarek reports.
14: Lane narrowly won the Republican nomination over Congressman Randy Feenstra, who was endorsed by President Trump last week. Lane was endorsed by the political arm of the Make America Healthy Again movement. He says nobody thought he could win.
15: We were outspent, opposed by the establishment, told to wait our turn. Well, tonight the people of Iowa had something to say about that we're not going to wait anymore.
14: Lane will face Democratic State Auditor Rob Sand this fall. It's the first time in 20 years Iowa has a wide-open governor's race without an incumbent. The Cook Political Report has labeled the race a toss-up, even though Republicans have a major voter registration advantage in Iowa. For NPR News, I'm Katerina Sestarek in Des Moines.
11: In Boston, a federal judge is considering whether to block parts of President Trump's executive order. It calls for restricting voting by mail. NPR's Hansi Lo Wang has more.
16: So far, the executive order President Trump signed in March has not directly affected mail-in voting for this year's elections. It calls for the U.S. Postal Service to come up with lists of eligible voters and deliver mail-in ballots only to people on those lists. USPS's financial support of NPR. Mika Simmons is an attorney for Delta Sigma Theta Sorority, one of the order's challengers.
17: No president has the authority to rewrite election law by executive order.
16: A federal judge in Boston is now weighing whether Trump's order violates the Constitution, which gives power to state legislatures and Congress, not the president, to set federal election rules. Hansi Lo Wang, NPR News.
11: This is NPR.
8: In the WGVU newsroom, I'm Phil Dawson. West Michigan business leaders remain fairly confident about the economy. According to the latest Grand Valley State University Supply Chain Management Survey, those responding say they are cautiously optimistic about growth opportunities. And Grand Rapids Chamber of Commerce CEO Rick Baker says many are very interested in artificial intelligence.
18: How do we speed things up? How do we make them maybe a little easier, less time consuming, but also still very much looking at innovation and what's next?
8: At this year's Grand Rapids Chamber of Commerce CEO Summit, Baker says AI was the hot topic of conversation. They call it the largest economic development project in Muskegon County history. Chobani is investing $500 million in their Norton Shores coffee operations. They're expanding production of ready-to-drink lattes and cold brew beverages and adding over 330 jobs. Company CEO Hamdi Yulakaya says he is investing in Muskegon County because of the people.
19: I'm really falling in love with people here. I felt like this is a home. And it's really important for us to feel like we are part of the community. And when you are feeling like you're part of the community, magic starts happening.
8: The Chobani expansion is also expected to benefit West Michigan dairy and fruit farmers. About a month earlier than usual, mosquitoes carrying West Nile virus are in Kent County. Sarah Simons with the health department says the weather this spring was ideal for mosquito breeding. She urges people to use an insect repellent that contains DEET.
20: The key thing to understand about West Nile virus is there's no real treatment for it and there's no vaccine.
8: Simons says they found West Nile infected mosquitoes in the 49504 zip code in Grand Rapids and 49519 in Wyoming. I'm Phil Dawson.
9: Hey, Phil, and happy Wednesday to you. I'm Shelley Irwin, ready to go. As I often say, because we are. Had a great time at Bissell Blocktail Party last night. Took my Judy, and she was well-behaved. She's very soft. Many petted her, and she behaved. So check that off the list. Hope you're well. Looking forward to these next 2 minutes? Thanks for being here. Well, my next guest is a first. Here we are. Argentine conductor Fernanda Lastra did receive the Career Advancement Award at the Women in Classical Music Symposium. Dallas Symphony Orchestra in 2026 invited to serve as a commencement speaker for the College of Arts and Architecture at Penn State University. The resume is fuller than this. Bottom line, she will be the first female conductor at Holland Symphony's pop concert come June 18th. So that's a big deal in our world. Fernanda, good morning to you.
1: Good morning, Shelley. Thank you for having me.
9: You are quite welcome. Thank you for being here in advance. Holland Symphony, a wonderful opportunity to hear our local talent and obviously national, international talent at the helm. June 18th, it's the Pops at the Pier 2026 from Broadway to the big screen. I'll give all the details for the 7 to 8:30 p.m. event. But Fernanda, I shared a couple of your accolades. Tell me a little bit about you and some highlights of your journey thus far.
1: Yes. You said well. I am from Argentina, and I have been living in the United States for the last 10 years. I came here to study my master's and then my doctoral degree, and I have worked the last 3 years for the Buffalo Philharmonic Orchestra as assistant conductor of Joan Falera. So, yes, and now I guest conduct and I travel to different American orchestras and also internationally, mainly to Latin America. So I am going to Chile in a week and a half to conduct the national orchestra there. So after that, I am landing into Holland to conduct this beautiful program we have put together from Broadway to the big screen. And we have a very special guest, lovely voice and fantastic artist on stage, Dee Donasco, a Nashville artist. So I am very much looking forward to being in Holland and to work with your fantastic orchestra.
9: We are very blessed in our own backyard. Have you been introduced frequently or infrequently as a symphony's first female conductor, or is this kind of unique here?
1: Yes. Well, it's unique in the pops arena, but I have been interacted before as first female. You know, this is a male-dominated field still. We have made a lot of progress in the last 20 years, I will say, but still there is a lot to do. So, yes, still there are first women conductors here and there. I hope in the future there will be not more first, because that will tell us that we have moved the bar forward. Still a lot of work to do in the arena, in the field of equity on the podium. Right.
9: Thank you for that. Fernanda, how do you prepare for these matches when you come to Holland and work with a symphony orchestra that perhaps you only get a couple rehearsals? What's involved behind the scenes?
1: Oh, yes. Well, it's a full preparation of the program, of the dynamics on the stage will involve my talking, presentation of the pieces, a little bit of course, research about the pieces, when they were written, why, so we can, as conductors, we can introduce to the audience the full picture of the music the audience is going to hear. And yes, so there is a lot of preparation also for rehearsal. In the rehearsal, we take care of other things like ensemble mainly. We of course study the scores and prepare how to put together, you know, the different sections of the orchestra to make them sound ensembled and polished, and to create a really good artistic product to offer to the audiences. So that is this is another part of the preparation. There is a lot of desk time, I will say, of studying and prepping, and then there is the actual rehearsal and concert happening where we put everything we studied over the weeks in action.
9: She's a first female conductor for the Holland Symphony Orchestra, speaking with Fernanda Lastra, receiving many accolades. Dr. Lastra, of course, excited to perform with us in conducting form. We're going to hear hits from Les Miserables, The Greatest Showman, Wicked, Chicago, and West Side Story. Why are we still so attracted to these theme songs? I trust you see this throughout our good nation, Fernanda?
1: Yes, music brings to us memories. It brings to us, you know, emotions, first of all. So I think these songs connect us with stories. As human beings, we love stories. This is, we are storytellers. Our life is a story. And so this, I think these songs brings memories, brings moments together, perhaps seeing these movies or these musical theater works with family and friends, and also they're so well written that you can sing them in the shower when, you know, you are relaxed and you can whistle the tunes, and they bring so much happiness. Music brings so much happiness to life, I think. Especially these selections, the first half is mostly all music from musicals, and then we will have in the second half music from movies, and there is music for all the family. We have also music from Frozen or Moana, and some surprises movies from the 90s that you may recognize. And also at the beginning of the show, we have musicals that are like legends, like Chicago or Beauty and the Beast. So yes, we have new music, old music all together. I think the form, the artistic form is so impactful and so powerful. Hollywood music, musical theater, that I think these tunes will talk by themselves, and they will speak very close to people, to the audience's hearts, and I hope everyone will have a wonderful time with us that beautiful night of summer.
9: It will be here for sure. All right, June the 18th, that's a Thursday night, where you will be conducting the Pops at the Pier concert on behalf of Holland Symphony, a Pops concert. Of course, that's hollandsymphony.org. Where do we find out more information about you, great Fernanda?
1: Oh, yes. I have my website, fernandalassa.com, so you can find more about me there. And I can't wait to be in Holland to present this program. I think it's going to be very special, a very special night with a lot of tunes and hits from the big screen, but from Hollywood and from Broadway and from, I don't know, I think we will bring together, this is the goal, all ages and families and friends, and having fun in a very beautiful night of summer. It's a perfect setting to have time together and to nice. Build memories that hopefully people will carry alongside their lives. This is I believe is the purpose of music too, to make our life so much rich and full of emotions and full of memories, beautiful memories.
2: Wonderful. Your passion evident. Argentina conductor, but here in Holland soon. Fernanda Laster, thank you very much.
1: Thank you, Shirley.
2: HollandSymphony.org for your information. All things Holland Symphony. Thank you for that. Yeah, you can tell her passion evident. There we are. So we'll continue that passion. She has it as well. Kristen Armstrong with us, Executive Director, Saugatuck Center for the Arts. Lots happening in our West Michigan when it comes to arts and more. So it's your turn. Good morning to you, Kristen.
21: Oh, good morning. Yeah, it is full-blown summer in the Art Coast here. It's very exciting.
2: Nice. You know where we start. Saugatuck Center for the Arts, what are you all about in 2026?
21: Yeah, we are West Michigan, really Lakeshore's multidisciplinary art center. So professional theater, concerts, film, exhibitions, adult classes, lots of work in classrooms in West Michigan, cost-free for students, also after-school programs, farmers markets, why not? So lots and lots under one roof, and also going out into the community doing that work for free, too.
2: Specific location is?
21: We are at Saugatuck Center for the Arts is in Saugatuck. That's kind of our ground zero space here. But we are up and down the lakeshore, and our guests come really from all of West Michigan, an hour radius, to spend time with us and feel great participating in the arts.
2: Let's get into then what does draw us to your center. And I'll start with professional theater. Into the Woods coming soon.
21: Oh, yeah. Pro theater is probably what we're best known for. We build our shows from the ground up. So we audition in New York City and in Chicago. We bring actors back here to West Michigan. And our first show this summer is truly Stephen Sondheim's beloved Tony Award-winning Into the Woods. It is this bewitching tale that follows familiar characters Cinderella, Little Red Riding Hood, Jack and the Beanstalk, as they venture into the mysterious woods to fulfill their deepest wishes. But so fascinating it is the story as these people intertwine in ways that, of course, they do not in the stories we are familiar with, but they do in this musical. Consequences unfold. So the question is, what happens after happily ever after? And are there consequences for wishes? And what does this look like? So it is actually a wickedly funny musical. There's also a witch in it, so a wicked witch too. Very, very funny. And classic music. I mean, this has had 5 revivals on Broadway. It's probably Sondheim's like biggest hit, and we are just thrilled to bring it to West Michigan audiences this summer.
2: Well, how do I get a ticket?
21: Oh, thank you for asking. So the show starts on Friday, June 19, and it runs through July 12. So 21 glorious performances. And you can jump on our website, sc4a.org. You can look on social media. You can call the box office. We have people who actually love to help you, not chatbots. So we'd be delighted to help you in a variety of ways get tickets.
2: Great. Kristen, let's move on to your summer exhibition that opens this Saturday.
21: Yeah, it is a glorious show called Mother Lake, and you can guess that is a tribute to our beautiful Lake Michigan. This is fabulous paintings, most oversized, so large, beautiful large oil paintings by a very talented young artist from Holland, Brianna Manning. And we're going to kick this off with a big free all-ages community celebration. We love getting people to the Arts Center, but frankly together, intergenerationally, doing fun things together. So we are going to have live music from the Schrock Brothers, and that is Fenville, West Michigan's favorite band. They tour all over the place. Schrock Brothers will be playing live at the SCA outside in our plaza. We'll have food trucks, craft cocktails and non-alcoholic fun beverages. And Brianna will be on site to talk about her art so you can meet her. We'll have make and take, fun hands-on stuff for kiddos and for adults. So really just a great creative celebration. And it's free of charge. So we'll just have you register as you walk in. We'll make sure you're 21 so we can wristband you for the bar. But it's all free. And it's a great excuse to come hang out in Saugatuck this weekend too and see some fabulous art and hear music.
2: It is the summertime, although it's not literally summer yet. Kristen, take me to your summer concerts, however.
21: Oh, man. So the one that I really want to highlight is we are so thrilled to be bringing to West Michigan Laura Bell Bundy, who is quite literally a Broadway star. She was the original Elle Woods in Legally Blonde on Broadway, also in Hairspray. And she's also a Billboard Top 5 recording artist with a country music nomination. She's amazing. TV shows like How I Met Your Mother, Heart of Dixie, like she's, Laura Bell Bundy is like the huge, like, quadruple threat. She's everything. And she's coming for two nights only to do this fabulous evening of song stories. And as she says, showbiz sparkle. She's going to share stories from her life, kind of chronicle her amazing career in music. And she's just wonderful. She is a firecracker of a talented human being. And she will be with us on July 17 and July 18. So two nights only. I mean, honestly, Laura Bell Bundy, I doubt she's ever been to West Michigan before. So thrilled that she's coming. And it will be Broadway, but also she's singing like songs by Lady Gaga, Jay-Z, Britney Spears, Celine Dion. So you're going to get just an incredible evening from somebody who has a knockout voice, along with stories and dancing. So great evening of entertainment here on July 17 and 18.
2: Executive Director, Saugatuck Center for the Arts, Kristen Armstrong, with our summer update. Of course, all things entertainment. But there's a market as well.
21: No, of course there is, right? Well, we are in the Fruit Belt right here on the Lakeshore. So on Fridays, when you're in town, or this is your perfect excuse to come to town, our farmers market runs 9 a.m. to 2 p.m. in our beautiful large lot area plus underneath our pavilion. And it's always all the fresh food and, or I should say produce, but also artisan and craft people. So you've got cheeses, you've got baked goods, you've got homemade and canned goods, but also jewelry and fun things for your pets and home goods, floral. Oh my gosh, always gorgeous floral. So it is really like a beautiful little artisan market. And of course the SCA is kind of right at the start of Saugatuck, and Douglas is just across the bridge. So once you're here, lots and lots of other things to do too, including like go to Oval Beach, go hike some trails. There's so much you can do, as you and I both know, in West Michigan in the summer. And the SCA maybe is your start, and then you can go do other great things too.
2: Anything else you'd like to share, Kristen?
21: Yeah, you know what? I will mention, too, we've got some smaller concerts this summer. Jeremy Verwise, who's an incredibly talented classical guitarist, will be with us one or two nights, July 23rd and 24th. And this is in our little listening room, which is a 55-seat space. So this really intimate, beautiful space to listen to somebody like Jeremy. So if you enjoy that type of an experience, come hang out with us for that. We have a full lineup this summer of children's camps and workshops. Most are full, but there are still some openings. So if you have young people who love to get creative, love to hang around and be outside and meet professional creatives who teach our camps and classes, that's a wonderful opportunity for them. And I'll just mention, we do things all year round. So summer is kind of, you know, super hypercharged, and it goes all year long. Always concerts. In fact, I'll give you a quick preview. In September, we have New York Times bestselling author Jen Hatmaker coming for one evening. She will be in conversation with Wade Rouse, who's also a USA Today best-selling author. And of course, Wade lives in town. So lots of great things happening and coming up.
2: And we find all that information where? One more time, please.
21: Yeah, I think our website's a great place to look for everything, and that is sc4a.org, or just, you know, look up Saugatuck Arts. But also Instagram, Facebook, there's lots of stuff out there in social that you can keep up with, too.
2: Your passion is evident as well. All right, see you around this summer, as they say. Kristen Armstrong, thank you for your leadership. Executive Director, Saugatuck Center for the Arts. Enjoy your day.
21: Thank you, Shelley. You bet.

0: 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Now the administration wants those left to sign NDAs. Critics say it could silence the very people who can speak up about government misconduct. What could it mean for the federal government and the rest of us? If you're a federal worker, past or present, join us next time on 1A.
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2: In the WGVU newsroom, I'm Phil Dawson with the weather forecast. Sunny today, a high in the mid-80s. Tonight, partly cloudy, a low around 60. Sunny tomorrow, a high in the mid-80s. Tomorrow night, cloudy, low in the mid-60s. Showers likely and possibly a storm Friday. Windy, high in the low 80s. Friday night, rain expected, a storm possible, a low in the mid-60s. Showers and possibly a storm on Saturday, a high near 80. Saturday night, partly cloudy, chance of rain, low around 60. Sunny Sunday, high in the mid-80s.
3: Ruta Sepetys, doing great work when it comes to writing books and more. Her latest is out, and you'll hear all about it at our Schuler Books come June 4th. We'll talk about that. Good to have a Michigan native back on the line. Glad that you are here, Ruta Sepetys, A Fortune of Sand, your latest. Good morning.
4: Good morning. Thanks for having me.
3: Yeah, we've spoken before. As I mentioned, we'll speak again because, they say once you start writing books, you can't put the pen down if you're still writing that way. So I trust you call Michigan your home native land, Ruta.
4: I do. I am a Michigander. My life began in the key of D, so they say, in the city of Detroit. Yes.
3: Thank you for that. Can't take it away. We're proud of this whole state. And yes, you will be out and about Plymouth, Grosse Pointe, Michigan on your book tour. But of course, Thursday, June 4th, 6:30 at our venue. We'll talk about that before we close. Let's get right into A Fortune of Sand. What are you writing about?
4: Well, I'm writing about Detroit in the 1920s. Many people don't know that Detroit was once considered the Paris of the Midwest. And when I unearthed a series of long-buried stories in Detroit, I thought, okay, it is time for me to turn my lens on the Motor City. And so the story follows an automotive family, a wealthy and wily family, behaving very badly and gaining a lot of power doing it. And their youngest daughter discovers a web of lies in the family and then has to face, you know, the terrifying truth of just how far will a dynasty go to keep their secrets. So lots of Detroit history in this book.
3: Yes, I like this descriptor, just spending you a decade exploring the graveyard secrets beneath Detroit during this Prohibition era and more. This is considered historical fiction, yes?
4: Yes, it is. So the story is built with bricks from history. During my research process, I spent every morning reading the newspapers of that day, but in 1927. So I was reading Detroit News and Detroit Free Press, but I quickly realized that the stories from the papers outside of Detroit were really telling the real story. And the story, the newspapers in Detroit, why weren't they telling those stories? And that made me start to pull threads to say, wait, what is there here to really uncover and discover?
3: Yes. What things do you uncover that don't give away all your secrets?
4: That don't give away all my secrets. There was a heist at the Detroit Institute of Arts. And I actually read about it in the 1927 edition of the New York Times. And I thought, wait a minute. When I went back to the Detroit papers, I thought, did I miss this? No, I hadn't missed it because it wasn't reported. And so, of course, I had to reach out to the archivists at the Detroit Institute of Arts and said, oh, I'm coming in because I want to research this. And they emailed back and said, hold up. We don't think we know what you're talking about. And I thought, oh, wow. There's something here. There's something here. So that is sort of at the center of this mystery of A Fortune of Sand.
3: Yes, wonderful institute, that is for sure. You tell me more about Marjorie Lennox and how you base her character.
4: Marjorie Lennox is the youngest daughter within this automotive empire. And she's a bit different. I mean, this family is wily and eccentric, Marjorie's a bit different from her family, and she's dismissed as whimsical. And back then, women who were dismissed as artistic or bohemian, they were quite unseen. But this, I think it gives Marjorie an edge, because she's able to move in ways where the family doesn't really notice her. And that's when she uncovers this secret that then puts her own life in danger.
3: Yes. Will we leave with this, and in a city built on smoke and ambition, just how far will the dynasty go to keep their secrets? Is that kind of the, I'll find the answer?
4: Yeah, that is. And I think so many of your listeners will find references in the book that they'll understand, you know, and that a tip of the hat to so many different communities in Michigan.
3: All right. Talk to me about, writing about perhaps your hometown. How was that personally?
4: It was fantastic, really fantastic. When I was 9 years old, our family was invited to an event that took place in one of these storied mansions in Detroit that had been built in the 1920s. And that's when I first learned that some of the homes in Detroit and Grosse Pointe had underground tunnels and hidden speakeasies. And it lit a spark in my memory, even as a child, that stuck with me. So to be able to go back now to those places, I did not live in any home that was like that. Mm-hmm. I lived in a suburb of Detroit, a very, you know, humble subdivision. But being able to go back now with a different lens, and also with the research capacity to understand what had happened, you know, at these homes, and the ones that are still standing, the ones that are no longer standing, it was really a treasure hunt in a way.
3: Feel your passion evident, Ruta Sepetys with us, Sepetys, if you're looking. Of course, A Fortune of Sand, her latest, Detroit native, and coming to our west side of the state come June 4th, 6th, 30 Schuller Books. I know you'll be moderated by another author. How are your book signings? What do you like about them?
4: What I like about them, because I write about, you know, ancestral history and hidden history, is meeting people at the store, because I'm convinced that everyone has a story. And they might say, oh, I'm not a storyteller. That's fine. But I still want them to reflect on their own family ancestry, maybe, you know, label some of those photos, archive. So at the bookstore, I'm not only going to be talking about my books, my writing process, but also how residents and locals can archive and write their own family history.
3: All right, here we go. Let's catch you in action on Thursday, June 4th. But better yet, let's start our read of A Fortune of Sand. How do we find out more information, Ruta?
4: More information on my website, rutasepetys.com. You can find me on Instagram at rutasepetysauthor, or on Facebook at rutasepetys.
3: All right, keep up your good work, and welcome back to Michigan in advance.
4: Thanks so much.
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2: In the WGVU newsroom, I'm Phil Dawson with the weather forecast. Sunny today, a high in the mid-80s. Tonight, partly cloudy, a low around 60. Sunny tomorrow, a high in the mid-80s. Tomorrow night, cloudy, low in the mid-60s. Showers likely and possibly a storm Friday. Windy, high in the low 80s. Friday night, rain expected, a storm possible, a low in the mid-60s. Showers and possibly a storm on Saturday, a high near 80. Saturday night, partly cloudy, chance of rain, low around 60. Sunny Sunday, high in the mid-80s.
3: Well, are you yourself? My next guest has some advice for you. Be yourself and other bad advice. Let's bring you on Meredith Walker, co-founder of Smart Girls. Glad that you're here. Good morning, Meredith.
11: Hi, good morning, Shelley. I'm so happy to be here.
3: It's because girls are smart.
4: They're incredibly smart, every one of them.
3: Here you are. And it's important, I trust, with your bad advice to be ourselves, be yourself, the title of your book. All right, let's get into this conversation that, well, you write about to help girls get to know themselves through stories, prompts, and thought starters. Take it away.
4: Well, I love this book. It is meant to help girls get to know themselves and kind of step away from the pressure to achieve. There's like an achievement complex, you know, in our culture, and everything is kind of in service to a future college application or resume or job application. And this is a book to kind of help them experience becoming and just get to know themselves and step away from all that for a little while and figure out what they think about things.
3: Your tagline, A Teen Girl's Guide to Unlearning the Rules. Let's take a few of these titles apart. First of all, you're giving and other bad advice. Tell us about this.
4: Well, there's just a lot of vague or confusing or just not great advice that you get. I mean, you get it all through your life. But when you're really nervous and scared and trying something new or taking a risk and someone says, oh, don't worry about it, just be yourself. It just, in that moment, that doesn't really make you feel more prepared. Especially going through adolescence, you know, and kind of learning who you are and who you want to be. You don't really know who yourself is yet. That can feel a little shaky. And so it's just not the best advice in the moment. But getting to know yourself and helping somebody that you love and care about get to know themselves is a good thing to do. And it gives you a stronger foundation for, like, when you're not sure about stuff.
3: Well, again, good for the teen, good for the one who has been there, done that with teens, and now the adult as well. Do you envision, Meredith, teens reading the book cover to cover, or are you looking for a pick and choose certain issues?
4: Well, I think it depends on the reader. You know, for me, when I'm looking at a book like this, sometimes what calls me the most is something that I want to know more about in that moment. Like if I'm feeling pretty intense emotions and I see there's a chapter about emotions, oh, yes, I'm going there. But then I'm also intrigued by it, by the idea of kind of, what do you mean I can decide what success means for myself? So I think it's great to kind of flip around that way. You can absolutely read it to cover or jump around. It just depends on what's happening in your life as the reader. But the point of it is to feel like you're having a conversation with yourself and just do that at whatever pace feels comfortable to you.
3: You touched on this, but what do you mean by unlearning all the rules and how rules actually impede a young girl's personal growth? The U.S. of A. is a body of rules.
4: Yeah, well, you know, I think it's self-actualization. You know, it requires self-reflection and quiet time to think and time to experiment and change your mind and make mistakes and grow. And our culture just doesn't seem to really encourage that the most, as much as it is about like achieving things and making sure you're going to like get on the grid in a way that looks normal to people and feels like success is an idea that a lot of people have. So girls, I think unlearning the rules and kind of stepping away from all the messages they're getting, it just takes some quiet time and some prompts and some questions that they might not ask themselves on their own because they just don't even know where to start. So that's a big part of why I wrote this book, to give them just space to slow down and noticing themselves, their emotions, what their values are, their interests, what they think about things that they really care about. And it's a very grounding thing to do.
3: Wonderful. Tell me, Meredith, I guess we'll get to know you. Were you a rule breaker as a young girl, and what advice had you wished someone had given you?
4: I was a little bit of both. I was a rule breaker in that I would voice my opinions about things. like I remember one time when I was in high school, there was somebody that came to our school to speak, and he was a local politician, and he was saying some things that were not nice about groups of people. And I remember I stood up and said, "Boo, that's not nice," and started a little bit of a scene. And so for that rule breaking, I'm kind of proud. But you know, there are different kinds. But I still think there are two things that I actually cover in the book that I'm sure I wrote because I wish that someone had taught them even more to me, so that they had really stayed in my head. And that is, one is, it's very easy to find what goes wrong in your day. It's very easy to find what's not working out. But if you train your brain to look for what is going right. What was comfortable in your day? What in my room makes me feel safe? What, you know, who helped me today? If you can try and find those things, you'll feel a lot better, and those are the things you'll start to see more often. And I really like that, and I know it to be true now as an adult, but I wish that I had been able to kind of angle my brain that way when I was younger. But also, I think a really important thing is how you talk to yourself. And I think it's very easy to kind of get into a way where we criticize ourselves or berate ourselves when we make a mistake, like, you're so stupid, why did you do that? Mm-hmm. And if we talk to ourselves the way we talk to our best friend when they're going through a problem, or our little sister who we really love, you know, that's really what you want to do. You want to talk to yourself like you're someone you care about and are interested in. And I think that that's a very good habit to start as early as you can.
3: Make sure that happens soon, as you say. A couple minutes left. Meredith Walker with us. Be yourself, another bad advice, a teen girl's guide to unlearning the rules. Tell me more about Smart Girls with Amy Poehler.
4: Well, that was a show that it started out as a web show in 2008, and we just wanted to have a forum where we could have girls, invite girls to come on and just tell us about their lives. And it wasn't for anything like a, you know, Guinness record breakers or anything like that. It was just everyday, ordinary girls to come on and tell us about what life was like for them. And then as the internet grew and social media grew, we grew along with it. And so we became kind of a digital clubhouse with content of just lots of different things so girls could learn what was out there in the world, like different jobs they might not have even known about or things people do and write and say. And then we took it into the real world. We had some camps. We had like journalism workshops and lots of really good events. So it just became a good clubhouse for girls.
3: All right, required reading for teens and, well, those who wish they were still teens. Be yourself. How do we find out more information if we can, please, Meredith?
4: Well, please visit first of all, I'd love for you to get the book anywhere you love to get, any indie bookstore where you love to get your books, or online, wherever you get your books online, if that's how you like to do it. And also visit me on Instagram. I'm Meredith at on Instagram. And also, I'm highly Googleable. And if you put in my name or the book title, you can learn more about me and the book.
3: I think Googleable is in the dictionary, yes?
4: It better be. It is now.
3: You rock. Meredith, congratulations on your success thus far and your latest Be Yourself and Other Bad Advice. Take care.
4: Thanks, Shelley.
3: I'm Shelley Irwin, 9:42 in the morning. Glad that you are here. As they say, a pregnant pause in the business, because we're talking all things running and fitness and rehab and more. Glad that we are ready to discuss our next conversation. No better discusser than those from Mary Freebed. Presenting a cancer rehab education and wellness session tomorrow, open to the public, caregivers and the public. Welcome Dr. Frumpson in the house. Good morning to you.
11: Hi, Shelley. Thanks for having me again.
3: Remind me of your specialty.
11: So my specialty is physical medicine and rehab, or physiatry for short.
3: Yes. And why did you get into this profession?
11: Well, so the field, there's a subspecialty called cancer rehab, and this is a field that is dedicated to function. And so when it comes to cancer, there are many aspects that can cause somebody to feel weak, feel less mobile, and less able to do the things that they want to do. And so that's kind of where we come in. We are able to offer things such as therapy, medications, injections, and other things to help people live and function better. So that's what it's all about.
3: Yeah. And I introduce you as a resident, Dr. A.J. Frumpson. You, is cancer rehab newer on the list?
11: It is a little bit newer. And so we started partnering with Gilda's Club back in 2022 as a way to educate the community about these various cancer rehab topics and just spread the word about what Mary Freebed can do. But as we know, there are more cancer survivors out there every year. But what comes with that is that people are living with some side effects that are really limiting their function. So that is why it is becoming more popular and just more of a need in the community.
3: Yes. So cancer rehab, why it's important for patients during and after treatment, the answer is?
11: The answer is it's really function. So we you know, we want to make sure that we can help people get through their treatment without having to be so debilitated afterward. We want people to, you know, live as long as they can and live the life that they deserve.
3: Let's get into your continuing series all about CRU, Cancer Rehab Education and Wellness, a quarterly education and wellness workshop, and a partnership with Gildas. How cool is this?
11: It's an amazing partnership. So like I said, we wanted to just get the word out about how we can help people. And there is no better partner than Gildas Club. They do an amazing job offering support and resources at the community level. And so when people come to these workshops, they are able to learn about a topic that's relevant to their life while also building community at the same time.
3: Yes. So tomorrow workshop on tap at Gildas. What's the focus?
11: We will be talking about chemotherapy-induced peripheral neuropathy. So this is something that is commonly experienced among people who receive chemotherapy. We are going to be talking about how symptoms present and how they might change through treatment, who's at risk for developing this, and how to maximize your health and function before, during, and after treatment.
3: How common then is this side effect, peripheral neuropathy, which often occurs in the lower extremities, correct?
11: It starts in the lower extremities typically, but it can move up to the hands as well. So it can be quite limiting when it comes to day-to-day function. It's estimated that 2 out of 3 people who receive chemotherapy will experience these neuropathy symptoms, and 1 out of 3 people will experience these symptoms even 6 months after their chemotherapy has finished.
3: I don't want to get off the topic because these questions will be asked tomorrow night, but does one get treated for this?
11: There are treatments we're going to get into that tomorrow night. We're going to talk about what's available. I would say that there's no one magic thing that will help it go away, but there are things that we can do even before treatment just to kind of get ahead of the game. And so that these symptoms are not as debilitating and don't affect you as much.
3: Yes. What time and specifically where tomorrow?
11: So this will be at Gildas Club in Grand Rapids, right off of Leonard Street, I believe.
3: I think it's on Bridge.
11: Bridge. Thank
3: you. Just because I live 3 blocks away. Not to correct you in public.
11: Please do. Bridge Street. So it will start at 6 o'clock. If you want to come to the in-person event, we do have a free dinner that they offer at 5:30. So feel free to come early and grab some food before you come up to our session. We do also have a virtual option for folks as well. So if you go to www.gildasclubgr.org and you'll see the calendar and you'll see the link that you can register and receive the Zoom link.
3: Yes. And of course, this is such that you do need patients and caregivers and family to be there as well for the support. Yes.
11: We welcome anyone and everyone. If you're somebody who currently is dealing with neuropathy after chemotherapy, if you are someone who is about to undergo your treatment, or if you're a caregiver, a family member, a loved one, we hope everyone can be there.
3: Will you also perhaps have a therapist to share some practical strategies in addition to perhaps yourself?
11: Absolutely. We will be joined by 2 Mary Freebed occupational therapists, and they will share their expertise on where therapy fits into all of this. So they'll be talking about how to improve your balance, how to manage your pain through some therapy techniques, as well as fall prevention and some other safety measures.
3: Which is good for everyone to know, right?
11: Absolutely.
3: In their time, maintaining mobility, preserving function, and of course, reducing fall risk, because we know where that can lead us, as they say. Tell me more about what's something you wish every cancer patient knew about recovery and quality of life.
11: I want people to know that they have more control over their cancer story than they think they do. It can be really easy to feel bogged down by all of the doctor's appointments, feel overwhelmed, perhaps even helpless, and that some of the side effects that they're dealing with is just something they have to live with as a consequence of treating the cancer. And I want people to understand that there are things that can be done and that we can do to improve this. I mean, there's a whole field that's dedicated to this. And so by giving people the knowledge, the tools, and the resources, I want people to feel empowered that they can take control of their cancer journey and improve their life and survivorship.
3: Wonderful. And do you see a camaraderie presenting this? I always ask this of Gilda's Club members. It's not a sad place.
11: It's not. It's a community. We help lift people up. We help, I think that there's really power in knowledge. There's power in community. And I think right when you walk in those doors, like, you'll see that you are supported, you are loved, and we are here for you. And it doesn't have to be a kind of sad journey.
3: How long is a residency for you?
11: So it is 4 years long, so I'm approaching the end. I'll be graduating at the end of June, and I will be completing a fellowship in cancer rehabilitation at Memorial Sloan Kettering in New York City.
3: Come on back to West Michigan when you're done. How's that?
11: Absolutely.
3: Dr. AJ Fromson, details one more time, please, for tomorrow night.
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3: Thanks for your service and kindness to patients. Take care.
11: Thank you, Shelley.

0: Jackson?
1: Good morning. Thank you for having me.
0: Appreciate your niche with Lake Trust Credit Union and here to obviously share a few tips to follow to better protect our money and keep our hardworking accounts secure and more. How important is this conversation on an Elder Abuse Awareness Month, Char?
1: It's very important. Financial exploitation is one of the most common forms of elder abuse reported in the United States. And that's because the elderly community is so targeted. And that's for a number of reasons. Fraudsters believe that maybe they are not as tech savvy or maybe unaware of scams. But also, sadly, there's an isolation piece to it. Since many of our seniors in America are a little more isolated, they may not have a trusted individual close at hand to them that can maybe help them work through some of these situations, and fraudsters really prey on that.
0: I'll ask somewhat of a blunt question. How do I know an elder has been abused, or anyone? How do we know we've been susceptible to fraud, Charlene?
1: Sure. So there's a lot of red flags that you can look out for, and I think I want to focus on probably the biggest scam that we do see here. We get reports of this daily here at Lake Trust, not only in terms of high volume, but in terms of high dollar amounts lost, and that's imposter scams. And there are many red flags that you can kind of keep an eye out for if you find yourself, you know, getting some call out of the blue from someone who is, I mean, they can really impersonate any company, any individual, but most typically what we see are individuals who are posing as a representative of your financial institution or members of a law enforcement agency. And in all situations, they're going to communicate a type of real critical problem with your accounts and that there is an urgency to take action and follow everything that they say. So that's one really big red flag to look out for. And another is that they ask you not to talk to anybody about what's going on. They'll even go as far as to say, if anybody asks, lie about what's happening. So those are two really big components I would say to be wary of.
0: Thank you. And of course, this can happen to anyone. But as we're talking with an Elder Abuse Awareness Month, look out for mom and dad, yourself, and or your loved ones. Let's get into some conversation about prevention and some security tips. I'll lead with the first. Obviously, you don't want me to share my personal information?
1: Absolutely. If anybody is calling you, you know, you're not reaching out to your financial institution. If somebody is calling you, they're not going to ask you for anything like usernames or passwords or one-time passcodes. Their legitimate companies are not going to do that. So that's a very big one. And I would say if you're looking out for your family members trying to see if maybe potentially something is going on, look for maybe behaviors that are a little bit out of the ordinary. You know, are they going out more to the bank or credit union? That's a big red flag. A lot of times with these scams, they'll ask people to go and take several trips to different branch locations of their financial institution to withdraw sums of money.
0: All right. Beware of suspicious links and attachments. Again, we've heard about it. We've had it in our training here at Grand Valley, and it still happens, yes?
1: Absolutely. And it's really important to know the steps to take if you do click on something like that. It's really important to get your device scanned and cleaned. And there's usually local places around to do that, but there are certainly also some big name places that you could take your device to as well to get scanned and cleaned. That's very important if you're clicking on links that are suspicious.
0: Yes. Shall I continue ignoring unknown callers?
1: I mean, I do. Absolutely. I think, you know, if somebody's going to get a hold of you, they're going to leave a voicemail or, you know, try a different avenue. What's even scarier is sometimes the person calling you, the caller ID will look legitimate because scammers can do that too. They can make it look like, again, your bank or credit union is calling. So even if you do answer the phone because you see that, you still need to be careful.

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5: Last month, President Donald Trump traveled to China for an historic summit with President Xi Jinping. Trump lauded his relationship with Xi throughout the trip.
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5: But Xi was much more cautious about U.S.-China relations.
7: The world has arrived at a new crossroads. Whether China and the United States can transcend the so-called Thucydides trap and create a new normalization of relations between major powers.
5: And that difference in rhetoric, it went far beyond the leaders' speeches.
8: One thing that is also really interesting is how much the narrative, or like the summaries, the progress from the summit, are described quite differently between Washington and Beijing.
5: I'm Meghna Chakrabarty. Today on Point, the Trump-Xi summit from China's point of view. Stay with us.
9: From NPR News in Washington, I'm Korva Coleman. President Trump confirms he told Israel's prime minister that he's crazy. He used an expletive during a call this week that halted planned Israeli airstrikes on Lebanon's capital. Itai Stern reports from Tel Aviv.
10: Trump was asked by conservative writer Miranda Devine on her show Pot Force One about the Axios report and if he had cursed at Netanyahu and called him crazy. Trump confirmed he did and added,
11: "I was a little bit perturbed at his constantly fighting with Lebanon. You know, at some point I said, maybe we got to stop this. We got to stop it."
10: Trump says despite their differences, the two leaders have worked well together, but they are increasingly at odds. Trump wants to end the war with Iran, and Netanyahu's pushed back. Iran, however, says any ceasefire deal must include Lebanon. For NPR News, I'm Itai Stern in Tel Aviv.
9: President Trump has tapped a new acting director of national intelligence. It's the current head of the Federal Housing Finance Agency, Bill Pulte. His current job is to regulate agencies that guarantee home loans in the U.S., but he has no apparent experience in the intelligence field. NPR's Danielle Kurtz-Laban says that could be a difficulty.
12: The post-9/11 law that set up the position of DNI says all nominees must have, quote, extensive national security experience. But Pulte isn't a nominee. Trump is naming him an acting director, so he won't have to go through a Senate confirmation. And remember, this really is a key position right now, with the U.S. engaged with foreign threats around the world during a war with Iran.
9: NPR's Danielle Kurtz-Laban reporting. Results are coming in for the mayor's race in Los Angeles. Incumbent Karen Bass has advanced to the November election. The Associated Press has not called a second candidate to advance in the race, but it appears it may be former reality TV star Spencer Pratt. Steve Futterman reports from Los Angeles.
13: Karen Bass, facing opposition from both the left and right, ended up getting the most votes. It's looking likely that her opponent will be Spencer Pratt. Both were talking last night as if they will be facing each other. Pratt says the voters want change.
14: I just believe there's a lot of Los Angeles that is so excited to hear a non-politician. I don't want to be a politician.
13: Bass, who's been criticized by Pratt for the way she handled last year's deadly wildfire, says L.A. has challenges, but is still thriving.
15: Los Angeles is the creative capital of the world, where we dream and we make our dreams come true.
13: The office is nonpartisan, but Bass is a Democrat, Pratt a Republican, and Democrats have a huge registration advantage. For NPR News, I'm Steve Futterman in Los Angeles.
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16: From the WGVU newsroom, I'm Patrick Center with these state and West Michigan headlines. They say utility bills are too high and the Michigan League of Conservation Voters is demanding what they call a ratepayer bill of rights. They have been hosting block parties around the state to generate support. Organizer Aaron McDonald says, among other things, it would stop utilities from making donations to state lawmakers.
17: Lobbyists that are constantly giving lawmakers meals or financial support in their campaigns to exert influence.
16: The ratepayer bill of rights would also compensate customers when power goes out for an extended period. The president of MillerKnoll, who once told employees worried about bonuses to leave Pity City, is leaving the company. Andy Owen was named president of Zealand-based Herman Miller in 2018 and continued in that role when the company combined with Knoll Furniture in 2023. A clip from a 2023 conference call went viral because of what she told employees asking about bonuses.

0: Hey, good Wednesday afternoon to you. You're listening to WGBU's Member Supported here in Now West Michigan on this Wednesday, June the 3rd. I'm Patrick Center. West Michigan weather for greater Grand Rapids and all of the lakeshore this afternoon. Sunshine behind the mid-80s. Tonight, partly cloudy with a low around 60 degrees, and Thursday, sunshine with a high in the mid-80s. Coming up on the program today on Your Dream is Our Dream from Ken ISD. An intern with Ken ISD's communications team, Kenny V, took on the challenge of taking Kent Career Tech Center's TikTok feed up a few notches. Now he's got that entrepreneurial spirit. It's all coming up, but first the news.
1: Live from NPR News, I'm Lakshmi Singh. The head of the UN's nuclear watchdog agency says inspectors have been on the ground in Iran, but they did not go back to the places that were attacked. Instead, they visited small labs and other facilities. Here's NPR's Aya Batrawi.
2: Rafael Grossi of the International Atomic Energy Agency says there's very limited to no activity in Iran now in uranium mining and enrichment. Grossi was directly involved in nuclear talks between Iran and the U.S. in February, just before the U.S. and Israel struck Iran. Asked by NPR if Iran had agreed then to zero stockpiling of its highly enriched uranium, Grossi said it's hard to say because talks were truncated by war.
3: There were a number of alternatives that were being discussed at that time. One is what you mentioned, but it was not the only one.
2: Grossi says other options included Iran halting or limiting enrichment. Now he says it's yet to be seen what can be agreed on. Aya Batrawi, NPR News, Abu Dhabi.
1: President Trump's endorsement streak did not pay off in Iowa's gubernatorial contest yesterday. His candidate, Representative Randy Feenstra, narrowly lost the Republican nomination of farmer and businessman Zach Lund. The Democratic Party nominee for governor is State Auditor Rob Sand. He ran unopposed. And NPR's Stephen Fowler has been watching the gubernatorial and Senate primaries.
4: Democrats chose their nominee for U.S. Senate. Republicans chose their pick for governor. Three of the four House races are indeed viewed as some of the few competitive races in the country this fall. For the Senate, the nominee is State House Representative Josh Turek. He's a Paralympian who holds a seat that voted for Trump and argued that his background and campaign strategy is the best way for Democrats to win in a red state. Primary voters agreed, picking him over a progressive state senator by a 2-1 margin.
1: Stephen Fowler reporting. The California gubernatorial primary has yet to be called. The three leading candidates vying to succeed Governor Gavin Newsom are Democrats Javier Becerra and Tom Steyer and Republican Steve Hilton. Federal investigations, or investigators rather, are examining the prediction market trades of former New York Republican Congressman George Santos. NPR's Bobby Allen has details.
5: 4 months after George Santos had a 7-year wire fraud prison sentence commuted by President Trump, he took to social media. Santos said he planned on attending Trump's State of the Union address. What he didn't say publicly is that he was betting tens of thousands of dollars on the prediction market site Kalshi that he would not attend. Before it was revealed he did not go, he cashed out. That's according to three sources with direct knowledge of Santos's trades. The Justice Department and the Commodity Futures Trading Commission are investigating. When reached by NPR, Santos said the investigations were news to him. He said, "I'm not saying yes, I'm not saying no," when asked if he has an account on Kalshi. Bobby Allen, NPR News.
1: From Washington, this is NPR.
0: From the WGVU newsroom, I'm Patrick Center with these state and West Michigan headlines. They call it the largest economic development project in Muskegon County's history. Chobani is investing $500 million in its Norton Shores coffee operations. They are expanding production of ready-to-drink lattes and cold brew beverages and adding over 330 jobs. Company CEO Hamdi Yula Kaya says he is investing in Muskegon because of its people.
6: I'm really falling in love with people here. I felt like this is a home. And it's really important for us to feel like we are part of the community. And when you are feeling like you're part of the community, magic starts happening.
0: Chobani is adding 200,000 square feet of production space to its Norton Shores facility. The expansion is also expected to benefit West Michigan dairy and fruit farmers. West Michigan business leaders remain fairly confident about the economy. That's according to the latest Grand Valley State University Supply Chain Management Survey. Those responding say they are cautiously optimistic about growth opportunities. And Grand Rapids Chamber of Commerce CEO Rick Baker says many are very interested in artificial intelligence.
7: How do we speed things up? How do we make them maybe a little easier, less time consuming, but also still very much looking at innovation and what's next, what's the capabilities will be next with AI.
0: At this year's Grand Rapids Chamber of Commerce CEO Summit, Baker says AI was the hot topic of conversation. From the WGVU newsroom, I'm Patrick Center.
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0: West Michigan weather for Greater Grand Rapids and all of the Lakeshore. This afternoon, sunshine with a high in the mid-80s. Tonight, partly cloudy with a low around 60 degrees. Thursday, sunshine with a high in the mid-80s. Tomorrow night, cloudy with a low in the mid-60s. Friday, showers likely, possibly a thunderstorm. It'll be breezy with a high in the low 80s. And looking ahead to the weekend, Saturday, showers, possibly a thunderstorm with a high near 80 degrees. And Sunday, sunny with a high in the mid-80s.
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2: I'm Robin Young in Boston. It's Here and Now, and a couple minutes now to start in California. Day two of the vote counting there after the primary elections yesterday in California's primary system. All candidates run on one ballot, so the top two vote-getters advance to the general election, and it could be two candidates from one party when the dust settles. In the race for governor, right now the Republican Steve Hilton and the Democrat Xavier Becerra are in the one and two slot. The Democrat Tom Steyer in third place. The winner in November will succeed California's two-term and term-limited Democratic Governor Gavin Newsom. Jeannie Kwong is a politics reporter with the nonprofit newsroom Cal Matters. So, Jeannie, talk about the districts not yet counted. Many are mail-in. What are you looking at?
10: Hi, thanks for having me on. A lot of ballots remain to be counted. We're looking at, you know, about half the ballots in San Francisco still have to be counted. It looks like Los Angeles County has counted about 67% of ballots. So that's, you know, the majority, but they do have the most voters. So they have a lot of ballots yet to be counted. And then some of the more conservative counties as well. So that could all determine the outcome of who makes the top
2: that's
10: two.
2: Right. And I understand, if I remember, that in California, you can cast these mail-in ballots like up to Election Day, during Election Day. So it could take a while to count them. And you mentioned San Francisco. Tom Steyer might benefit from some of those votes. This race has been the most expensive governor's race on record. Tom Steyer, the Democrat, spent a mind-boggling $216 million of his own money in the race. This is according to campaign finance reports. He's in third place. How are people responding to that amount of money?
10: Yeah, I mean, there's been a lot of negative reactions to that amount of money. Obviously, anytime a wealthy person spends so much of their own money running a campaign, there's allegations that they're trying to buy the election. So he's definitely faced some of that pushback. But then he's also gotten a lot of progressive support. He's been able to shoot from almost no name recognition to being, you know, currently in third place. And he's gotten a lot of more left-wing parts of the Democratic Party supporting him and saying, like, maybe this is our guy if he's willing to spend his own money to fight other billionaires, to fight corporate interests, which is kind of how he's running his campaign. Like, you know, so in some ways it has worked for him. It's not clear yet how much.
2: Well, just remind people, this was thought to be Democrat Eric Swalwell's race if he wanted it, but he dropped out and resigned from Congress in April over allegations of sexual misconduct. That gave Becerra a boost. He'd been polling in single digits, but also Katie Porter was in the lead at one point. How are people there feeling? This has been pretty turbulent.
10: Yeah, I definitely think it's been one of the hardest races for folks to decide on in a really long time. And there's just been so many twists and turns, and there just hasn't been, as in the past, like a kind of standout candidate, a sort of statewide, you know, star that you're used to in California, these big names, these larger-than-life personalities. So it's been a really winding road.
2: Yeah. Well, we will follow it with you. Jeannie Kwong, politics reporter with the nonprofit newsroom Cal Matters. Thank you.
10: Thanks for having me.
9: The ceasefire between the U.S. and Iran is still in place, but today Iranian drones damaged Kuwait International Airport, killing one and injuring dozens, that according to Kuwait's foreign minister. The U.S., responding to Iran's attacks on Kuwait and Bahrain, launched strikes on a military station in the Strait of Hormuz. As for peace talks, President Trump says they're continuing, although Iran state news agencies report they are on hold. One sticking point for Tehran is Israel's continuing attacks on Lebanon. And on that topic, President Trump says he and Israeli Prime Minister Benjamin Netanyahu had a tense conversation Monday. Let's talk now about U.S.-Israel relations with Michael Koplow, Chief Policy Officer of Israel Policy Forum. Michael, welcome back.
11: Thanks so much for having me back, Scott.
9: Netanyahu said on CNBC today that he and President Trump have had tactical disagreements, his term. They can disagree in the morning and by the afternoon have common action. As you see it, where does their relationship stand right now?
11: Their relationship is obviously strong. We've seen that demonstrated many times, but there is serious friction right now over Iran and over Lebanon in particular, where President Trump does not want conflict between Israel and Hezbollah in Lebanon to get in the way of ending the Iran war or any deal between the U.S. and Iran, whereas Prime Minister Netanyahu's priority right now is to stop Hezbollah attacks on northern Israel and on IDF soldiers in southern Lebanon. So they are having a tactical disagreement that is threatening to envelop their larger relationship.
9: Yeah. And can you talk a little bit more about how Israel sees the war in Lebanon going right now? What more does it want to accomplish?
11: During the ceasefire, there have been over 300 Hezbollah attacks on Israel, both in northern Israel and by IDF soldiers who are in a security zone in southern Lebanon. And it's obviously very difficult for northern residents of Israel who have been under constant fire. It's also a real political problem for Prime Minister Netanyahu, because elections are coming in either September or October, and northern Israel is still locked down, despite the fact that there is supposed to be a ceasefire. And the IDF doesn't have any great solutions as to what to do, but there is a lot of pressure coming from Israelis and coming from IDF leadership to expand IDF operations in Lebanon, including airstrikes in Beirut. And I think that's what we see Prime Minister Netanyahu wanting to do, and President Trump is clearly restraining him.
9: Yeah. Well, Trump and Netanyahu have at times appeared to be partners in this war. Here's Trump last month talking about Netanyahu holding off on potentially striking Iran.
12: He'll do whatever I want him to do, and he's a great guy. To me, he's a great guy.
9: Now, critics of Netanyahu say he is a puppet of Trump. Critics of Trump say he does what Netanyahu tells him to. As you see it, how do they work together, influence each other?
11: There's no question to me that Prime Minister Netanyahu is far more restrained by President Trump than the other way around, but they absolutely have a close working relationship, and I don't think anybody should downplay the impact that Prime Minister Netanyahu has had on President Trump's thinking, particularly with regard to Iran. We certainly see where those seams are. We're seeing it, as I mentioned, both in Iran and with Lebanon. But when the two are aligned on something, as they certainly were during the 12-day war against Iran last June, and as they were with regard to the current Iran war, certainly for the first month of operations, you see them working very closely together, and you see the U.S. and Israeli militaries working closely together. But with all of these conflicts, the longer they go on, the more we start to see the differences, and I think Prime Minister Netanyahu's ability to persuade the president gets less and less.
9: Yeah. Today, Iran sent a host of missiles and drones into Kuwait, struck the main airport there, and it aimed missiles at Bahrain that were intercepted. What pressure is all this recent action putting on the neighboring countries in the Gulf?
11: The neighboring countries want to see the war over. They want to see some sort of definitive end to it. There are definitely gaps between countries in the Gulf where you have the Emiratis and the Bahrainis on the more hawkish side of things, and you have other countries on the less hawkish side of things. But none of these countries can continue to withstand Iranian missile and drone attacks, and none of them can withstand having the Strait of Hormuz shut down for months on end. And What they want to see is some sort of definitive end to this that reopens the strait and ends Iranian attacks on their territory. Whether that's coming soon or not, I think, is an open question.
9: Yeah. And these attacks on these Gulf countries, how does that factor into Israel's decision-making?
11: It factors into Israel's decision-making because they don't want to be seen as a bad actor in the region, and they are trying to develop closer relations with all of these countries to the extent possible. But ultimately, Israeli decision-making is far more focused on what's going on in Israel than what's going on in the wider Gulf. And Israeli leaders across the spectrum still view the Iranian regime as a real threat. None of them want to see Iran get anywhere close to military nuclear capability. Mm. And none of them can tolerate Hezbollah attacks from Lebanon that they view as being backed and arranged by Iran. So ultimately, Israel is going to be more concerned about what's happening in its territory than what's happening in the Gulf.
9: That's Michael Koplow of Israel Policy Forum. Michael, thank you again.
11: Thanks for having me.
13: And we want to note the Supreme Court clearing the way for Alabama to use a congressional district map favored by Republicans. Here's NPR legal affairs correspondent Nita Totenberg.
14: In an unsigned order, the court's conservative supermajority overturned a three-judge district court panel that just last week found that the map is, quote, tainted by intentional race-based discrimination. The ruling means that Alabama's 2026 midterm elections will feature six Republican-leaning districts and one Democratic-leaning seat. It's a decision that directly contradicts the court's own ruling of 3 years ago, which required the creation of a second majority-minority district in a state that's one-quarter African-American. What happened to so dramatically change the legal landscape? In April, the Supreme Court's conservative supermajority all but gutted what remained of the 1965 Voting Rights Act and sent the Alabama case back to the lower court to evaluate in light of the most recent decision. The three-judge panel that reviewed the case consisted of three Republican-appointed judges, two of them Trump appointees. All agreed that the state legislature's redistricting plan was based on intentional race-based discrimination. That prompted Alabama to immediately return to the Supreme Court, arguing that the map was partisan, not racially discriminatory. And last night, the state got what it wanted from the court's conservative majority. Justice Sonia Sotomayor wrote for the three dissenters. She accused the conservatives of choosing chaos over a tried and tested congressional map that protects a system familiar to all voters and election officials instead of a, quote, never-before-used congressional map that will require officials to change the voter registrations of hundreds of thousands of voters in just days at best, a task that Alabama previously represented would take months. Nina Totenberg, NPR News, Washington.
13: And you're hearing her on Here and Now. We have a lot more to come today, including a deep dive into hurricane season and FEMA. That's coming up here and now.
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16: West Michigan weather for Greater Grand Rapids and all of the Lakeshore. This afternoon, sunshine with a high in the mid-80s. Tonight, partly cloudy with a low around 60 degrees. Thursday, sunshine with a high in the mid-80s. Tomorrow night, cloudy with a low in the mid-60s. Friday, showers likely, possibly a thunderstorm. It'll be breezy with a high in the low 80s. And looking ahead to the weekend, Saturday, showers, possibly a thunderstorm with a high near 80 degrees. And Sunday, sunny with a high in the mid-80s.
17: The drought-shrunken Colorado River has left western states like California facing a looming water crisis. But in San Diego, there is enough excess drinking water to sell to nearby states. The secret? Desalination.
18: What we're looking to do is really show that there's an opportunity to manage the system in a new way.
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16: You're listening to WGVU's member-supported Here and Now West Michigan on this Wednesday, June the 3rd. I'm Patrick Center. Today on Your Dream is Our Dream from Kent ISD, as an intern with Kent ISD's communications team, Kenny V took on the challenge of taking Kent Career Tech Center's TikTok feed up a few notches, and he didn't stop there.
0: Kenny shares how marketing plus design at KCTC sharpened his entrepreneurial and creative tools and helped prepare him for the future.
1: Welcome to the Your Dream is Our Dream podcast, where we celebrate student success one dream at a time. I'm Joy Walczak, and today I have with me Kenny V. He's a senior at Kelloggsville High, and Alan Cates, who is Kenny's instructor for Kent Career Tech Center's Marketing Plus Design program. We're also joined by Edith Reyes of Kent ISD's communications team, where Kenny was an intern this year. Kenny, I'd like to start by saying congratulations, you are about to graduate.
20: Thank you so much.
1: It's such an honor to have you here, and we really do congratulate you on your success. Tell us about your high school career.
20: My high school career is practically me playing tennis for all my 4 years. I was able to get first singles, so practically I'm the number one player on the team every single time. And then I was also captain for 3 years. And then I was also got the opportunity to go to Frederick Meyer Garden and do their Business Hall of Fame and be their MC for 2 years.
1: Those are incredible achievements. I understand you have also done some work with your athletic department at your school.
20: Yes, I've done a couple of things. I also just recently, in the last 2 years, I started a volleyball team for boys, and then now the state has unlocked it for everyone.
1: That's another incredible achievement. Great job. Are you going to continue your athletics in the future?
20: Yes, I'll be playing at Alma College for tennis.
1: Another terrific achievement. Good for you. I'd like to get to Mr. Cates. You are teaching a program here called Marketing Plus Design, and Kenny started taking that program. Tell us about your program.
21: Our program goes through and will create a variety of different items, and they're basically going to be a promotional item for marketing purposes. So we're teaching the fundamentals of the graphic design, the principles and the elements, typography, and we're also embedding all of the state-of-the-art software from the Adobe Creative Suite. So the students came in and we started with Photoshop. I did that for give or take 9 weeks, moved on to Adobe Illustrator, and we skimmed the top of the InDesign software as well. And again, a lot of what we were doing was building some promotional items for some marketing campaigns.
1: That is real world experience. Kenny, what interested you in taking this program and being part of Kent Career Tech Center?
20: So what interested me is that I want to go into business administration, and I always thought of it like you have to understand every single part of a business, and like the backbone of a business, I think, is marketing mostly, because that's how you get your audience, that's how you sell your product. So I always want to be interested in marketing a little bit.
1: What were some of the projects you worked on this year in that program that really worked well for you, that you really enjoyed?
20: I enjoyed learning all the Adobe stuff. My favorite right now is Illustrator, and then recently we just made a couple of products like business cards. We made like a cereal box, a milk carton, and we are right now just making whatever product we would like, and I'm right now doing a study kit.
1: Those are practical skills that you can take into the workforce in the future if that's what you choose to do. You also took part in an internship. Tell us about that.
20: That internship I have done for about a year and a half here at KCTC. I was a marketing intern doing social media, like for TikTok, Instagram, the school website, and Facebook. And it was a wide perspective for me because I wasn't used to like handling social media in that way, and going to random classes and meeting new people, and just helped me with my confidence and learn that marketing is a lot more than I really thought.
1: We were very lucky to have you as an intern in Kent ISD's communications department. Edith, you were his internship supervisor in this role. Tell us how you feel Kenny has grown and really become part of our team.
22: Yeah, I think he already mentioned that his confidence grew a lot. I remember when I first met him, he wasn't very talkative. But now he's just like always having conversations with us. So that's great. Even just like walking into different classrooms too, not just the programs that he was familiar with, but just the new ones all around, the different hallways that he wasn't into that school year. So definitely his confidence, his creativity, and just the willingness to meet people too.
1: In that real world experience, what aspects of our business was Kenny able to really experience and take to a new level on some of our social media platforms?
22: Yeah, so TikTok was something new that we did a couple years ago. So he helped build some enrollment ads, some open house ads for that. And they really did hit off. Just not on TikTok, but on all of our social media platforms. So that definitely helped. He also grew a lot in photography. We do a lot of print materials during enrollment season. So I would just tell him, like, can you go please capture some photos of students in action for these print materials? And he would go, come back, and yeah, we would just have everything done. So,
3: Kenny, how will you take those experiences and use them in your future?
20: In my future, I think it will just give me a leading step of like expanding my thoughts when I'm in college, because in college, I guess it'll be like a higher education, and then just knowing a little bit ahead of time will just help me expand on my thoughts.
3: What are you planning to study when you go to Alma?
20: I'll be going for business administration.
3: That's great. Mr. Cates, how does a program like Kent Career Tech Center's Marketing Plus Design and the other programs here help prepare students for their futures and for success in the real world?
21: Kids that come to KCTC get the hands-on experience, and when they're doing something that they enjoy, they find that they can be successful in things. And I've seen it time and time again where once a student starts to find their successes here in the building, it translates back to their local, where they realize that they can do things and they start to find their successes. And that's the beautiful thing about what we do here.
3: Kenny, would you agree? And if so, what are some of the things that you feel like you'll be taking with you from your KCTC experience and your time at Kelloggsville High?
20: Yes, I do agree much with that. I think just, again, with my confidence and everything, just like I always think communication is like the biggest thing, and especially in a business degree, you just got to be able to like connect with people, talk to them, and then just having that connection with someone will always, I guess, will give you that next sale.
3: That's part of what we teach here at Kent Career Tech Center, those going pro behaviors that really help you in your next professional adventure. Kenny, what is your dream?
20: Oh, my dream, I have two dreams. One is possibly just playing tennis, because I always love tennis. So being able to play on a huge stage of tennis is just the biggest dream. But if not that, I want to own a business. I want to be an entrepreneur. That's my biggest thing. I always was young, and I was like, I don't want to work in an office by myself, working under someone else. I always want to work in a business. I get to make the ideas. I have other people going to me and then learning, and then just having my own business, seeing it out, selling. It's just my dream.
3: It's a wonderful dream. I hope you do have an opportunity to make both of those dreams come true. Mr. Cates and Edith, would you like to share with us why it's important for adults like us to ask students like Kenny what their dreams are?
21: For myself, by knowing what kids' aspirations are, what they want to be able to do, you start to try to tailor make things, and you use analogies that are more along the lines of what they're into, and try to relate to how the curriculum can tie in to what they want to do. Have a student that was talking this morning about wanting to continue going to Central Michigan for fashion design, and it's like, well, your illustrator skills are going to line up just absolutely perfect with that. And if I'd known some of that earlier, then I could have used that to help benefit us. And that's the huge thing in our class.
22: I think it's important because you just never know how you can help somebody. Every dream is unique. And like I mentioned, you just never know how you can help them in any kind of way, either with connections or networking or something that you personally know that they could relate with. It's just, you just never know.
3: You do never know. And Kenny, what would be your advice for a student who maybe is just starting high school on how they could really help encourage their own dreams?
20: I think the best way to do it is just to just try. Try to always be open-minded, always like try something new, because you're not going to know if you don't like it if you don't try.
3: That's another great piece of advice. I just want to thank all of you for joining us today for our podcast and conversation. Thanks, Kenny.
20: Thank you.
3: And thank you so much to Mr. Cates.
21: Thank you for the opportunity.
3: And to you, Edith.
22: Thank you.
3: And I'd like to thank everyone who's listening to our podcast today, too. 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
0: 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On Wall Street this noon hour, oil prices are rising following the latest threats to the U.S.-Iran ceasefire, and U.S. stocks are stalling near their record highs. The S&P 500 slipped 0.3% Wednesday from its all-time high. The Dow Jones Industrial Average fell 339 points, and the NASDAQ Composite dipped 0.3%. Oil prices rose close to 1% after the U.S. military said Iran fired missiles toward Kuwait and Bahrain, which failed to hit their targets. Treasury yields also climbed to further crank up the pressure. But strong profit reports from U.S. companies and continued excitement around AI are keeping Wall Street near its all-time highs. And that's your midday business report for this Wednesday, June the 3rd.
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0: Live from NPR News in Boston, I'm Steve Brown. Kuwait briefly shut its main airport today after Iranian drones heavily damaged a passenger terminal building, killing an Indian national and wounding dozens. This attack is part of tensions between Tehran and Washington. The U.S. military said Iran fired missiles at Kuwait, which fell apart en route, and downed drones targeting American forces. Iranian news agencies have reported that Iran has stopped communicating with mediators about extending the ceasefire with the U.S. and Israel. President Trump insists negotiations are ongoing. A new Gallup poll finds support for same-sex marriage and relationships in the U.S. has stopped rising after two decades. About two-thirds of U.S. adults believe same-sex marriage should be legal, according to the poll, down slightly from 71% in 2022 and 2023. Most of the change is driven by Republicans. The views of Democrats and independents on the topic have remained mostly stable. Ford is recalling almost 420,000 vehicles because of a seatbelt problem that may result in an injury if a crash occurs. The National Highway Traffic Safety Administration said in a report that the recall includes certain Ford Expedition and Lincoln Navigator vehicles with model years 2018 through 2022. 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
1: West Michigan weather for Greater Grand Rapids and all of the Lakeshore. This afternoon, sunshine with a high in the mid-80s. Tonight, partly cloudy with a low around 60 degrees. Thursday, sunshine with a high in the mid-80s. Tomorrow night, cloudy with a low in the mid-60s. Friday, showers likely, possibly a thunderstorm. It'll be breezy with a high in the low 80s. And looking ahead to the weekend, Saturday, showers, possibly a thunderstorm with a high near 80 degrees. And Sunday, sunny with a high in the mid-80s.
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1: From the WGVU newsroom, I'm Patrick Center with these state and West Michigan headlines. The Chobani Corporation is expanding operations in Norton Shores, investing over $500 million and adding over 330 employees. WGVU's David Limbaugh reports the governor joined the celebration at the groundbreaking ceremony.
5: Today, we're celebrating a $567 million investment.
6: That's Nishanth Roy, Chief Communications and Impact Officer for Chobani.
5: That's a big number. In fact, it's the largest economic development project in Muskegon County history.
6: The Norton Shores Company is expanding its La Colombe facility, producing ready-to-drink lattes and cold brew coffees. Governor Gretchen Whitmer joined Chobani employees celebrating the investment.
7: Adding more than 200,000 square feet of production space, improve wastewater infrastructure in the surrounding community, and double the facility's workforce, creating 337 good-paying jobs.
6: Chobani CEO Hamdi Yulakaya says he continues to invest in Muskegon County because of the people.
8: I'm really falling in love with people here. I felt like this is a home. And it's really important for us to feel like we are part of the community. And when you are feeling like you're part of the community, magic starts happening. And I think that's what we're seeing here today.
6: The expansion is expected to support dairy farmers and fruit growers from across the state. I'm David Limbaugh.
1: It's taking place about a month earlier than usual. Mosquitoes carrying West Nile virus are in Kent County. Sarah Simmons with the health department says the weather this spring was ideal for mosquito breeding. She urges people to use an insect repellent that contains DEET.
9: The key thing to understand about West Nile virus is there's no real treatment for it and there's no vaccine. It is really, really important that people heed the warning about West Nile virus and take the precautions to protect themselves.
1: Simmons says they have found West Nile virus infected mosquitoes in the 49504 zip code in Grand Rapids and 49519 in Wyoming. It will be about a year before the AC Grand Rapids professional soccer team starts playing in the new Amway Soccer Stadium. It's currently under construction on the west side. WGVU's Dee Morrison reports the team is using this year's World Cup to build a fan base.
10: AC Grand Rapids will play in the MLS Next Pro League at the new Riverfront Amway Stadium in 2027. But leaders want to connect with fans through this season's World Cup.
11: Celebrate the culture of soccer here. It's already here. How can we continue to pour, you know, lighter fluid or rocket oil on that and grow the game here hyper-locally?
10: ACGR President Darius Barnes plans to bring together diverse pockets of fans, leveraging the momentum of the North American-hosted World Cup to fuel local excitement.
11: We have a team right here in AC Grand Rapids in their backyard that they can support, but there's soccer enthusiasts that have been playing the game for a long time. There's transplants that have come here from other countries, from other states, and maybe they come with an affiliation or a tie to another club, but this can be their local club.
10: ACGR is partnering with the Grand Rapids Art Museum, presenting a free screening of the new documentary focusing on the 1994 U.S. men's national team. The club is also co-hosting a World Cup block party mid-June and teaming up with bars and restaurants for World Cup watch parties throughout the month.
11: Whether you're from the east side or the west side or the north or the south, Amway Stadium in AC Grand Rapids can be your commonality when you're supporting your team on match day.
10: I'm Dee Morrison.
1: They say utility bills are too high, and the Michigan League of Conservation Voters is demanding what they call a ratepayer bill of rights. 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
12: When Pope Leo was revealed to have Creole roots in New Orleans and grandparents who changed their racial identity to white after settling in Chicago, journalist Susan Salney recognized the story. 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
1: West Michigan weather for Greater Grand Rapids and all of the lakeshore. This afternoon, sunshine with a high in the mid-80s. Tonight, partly cloudy with a low around 60 degrees. Thursday, sunshine with a high in the mid-80s. Tomorrow night, cloudy with a low in the mid-60s. Friday, showers likely, possibly a thunderstorm. It'll be breezy with a high in the low 80s. And looking ahead to the weekend, Saturday, showers, possibly a thunderstorm with a high near 80 degrees. And Sunday, sunny with a high in the mid-80s.
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15: I'm Robin Young in Boston. It's Here and Now. And every couple of years we ask, hey, what's Tyler up to? That's Tyler Andrews, ultramarathoner, U.S. track and field 50-mile national champion, record holder for the fastest known ascents on Argentina's Mount Aconcagua, Japan's Mount Fuji, Tanzania's Kilimanjaro, and no kidding, 100 others. But one goal loomed literally, Mount Everest. Not a climb, a run. Well, check. 36-year-old Tyler just clocked the fastest oxygen-assisted ascent of Everest, 9 hours and 55 minutes. That beats the 23-year-old record held by Nepali climber Lakpa Gelu Sherpa by more than an hour. Tyler's in Thailand getting some R&R with his partner and biggest supporter, Anna. Tyler, welcome back, and man, congratulations.
16: Thank you so much, Robin. It's great to be here.
15: Yeah, I mean, you're a beast. But why? You know, people have died on this mountain trying to walk it. Why'd you take it on?
16: You know, I think I've been climbing mountains and running for a really long time, and I've been combining those two passions for most of the last 6 years, and Everest is the tallest mountain in the world. It's the pinnacle of, literally, the pinnacle of Earth, but also it's the pinnacle of sporting achievement in this world. And so it's been in the back of my mind for a long time, and I did a lot of preparation to get myself there and kind of give myself the confidence that I could get up and down the mountain successfully, but also, like you said, safely.
15: Well, you're a little bit like that aunt who had high hopes, because you have to keep going back again after failures. Let's talk about those so people can understand. You know, at one point, I think I read trying to move through snow up to your armpits. There was a zipper? A zipper. What were the setbacks?
16: A zipper. Yeah, I went into this project probably a little overconfident, maybe even arrogant, and thinking that I'd just go do my thing and train really hard, and then I'd show up and do it the first try. And it did not go like that. You know, this was my seventh attempt on the mountain, and it's a very, very complex project with a lot of moving pieces. And every single time something just went wrong, whether it, like you said, it was really deep snow or gear failures or complications with timing and crowds and things like that.
15: Yeah. Well, actually, and part of Everest is making the right decisions. You know, a zipper stuck on a boot, you could die from that if you don't, you know, recognize that could be a problem. And I just have to ask you, we've seen pictures, and oh, we're going to have them at hereandnow.org. They are stunning. You're crossing, for instance, over the terrifying, I mean, this is a part of the climb when I see these pictures that terrifies me. It's a deep crevasse on the Khambu ice fields, and climbers have laid out, it's like a ladder that stretches, what looks like 30, 40 feet across, that sags a little as you go over it. terrifying. Yeah. How is it that you could consider speed at that moment?
16: You know, it's funny, because to me, actually, I think the speed is what makes that part of the mountain safer. You know, the Khumbu Icefall, like you mentioned, is to me the most objectively risky and dangerous part of the route, because it is so dynamic. It's these humongous blocks of ice, some of which are the size of multi-story buildings, that are, you know, constantly shifting and creaking and groaning, and eventually they will fall over. It's just a matter of time. And so the less time that you can spend in that place that is objectively dangerous, it's like running the gauntlet, the less time you are in harm's way. So the one thing that I can control in that environment is, okay, if I can move through there quicker than your average bear, then I'm actually a little bit safer.
15: It sounds like you developed a reverence for the mountain, as many successful climbers do. After, you know, the first, as you said, you used the word arrogance, and you developed, you replaced it with reverence, a sense that you have to work with a mountain, not conquer it.
16: For what it's worth, you know, I've felt a great, you know, respect and synergy with the mountains for my entire career. I think when people are talking about conquering mountains, I've never felt that way. I felt that, you know, I've kind of managed to scamper up and down the slope of this, you know, great beast many, many times on different mountains, but I've never once felt like I was in control. The mountains make you feel small. They make you feel humble. They make you realize the power of nature. And at the end of the day, the mountains don't care about you. You are but, you know, a tiny ant on the back of this humongous beast.
15: Yeah. Yeah. You were trying to do it without the supplemental oxygen and realized that you needed to do it, and still broke the record for assisted, you know, oxygen. I hope that doesn't feel less for you, because that's still stunning.
16: Sure. Yeah. And it was a strategic decision. You know, it was something that, with the complexity of the project, there's so many different factors that go into it. And to me, both records were appealing. They're both very challenging in their own ways. The oxygen assisted record is obviously much shorter. It's much faster, because you have that supplemental oxygen, while, you know, without supplemental oxygen record is much longer, much slower. But also there's much more objective risk, because you have more risk of cognitive problems, more risk of hypothermia, things like that. So at the end of the day, you know, I was happy to walk away with a record. The no gas one was what we were originally looking for, but I, you know, I couldn't be more satisfied with the effort that I put in.
15: I mean, I can hear John Krakauer, you know, who, you know, documented so much on Everest, saying, "You ran up Everest." That reminds me, we recently had John Krakauer back on. He, of course, wrote the definitive book Into Thin Air, about the incredible tragedy when, you know, 18 people died, you know, attempting an ascent. Can you think about that at all when you're climbing?
16: I think it's 100% part of the decision making that I make on the mountain is recognizing that this is a place where many people have lost their lives. You know, as much as I think some commercial companies advertise it as very safe, as, you know, really high success rates, at the end of the day, you have very, very little control over what happens in the mountain. The mountain is so big and you feel so small and powerless at times when you see these, you know, humongous avalanches or collapses that happen. If you're not paying attention to that, then, you know, you're just burying your head in the sand.
17: Yeah, in the snow, as it were. Well,
16: in this case, yeah.
17: But everything worked for you. Everything aligned, including we see the pictures and we know that there's been jams on Everest because there's just way too many people. You had a clear run in so many places. I mean, stunning and gorgeous. And there you are by yourself. Talk about that.
16: You know, Everest has a reputation for being really overcrowded. And there is some truth in that, both in base camp and the fact that, you know, there usually are a handful of days in the season where these humongous groups of climbers will all go up on the same day. And so what that just meant was we had to be really, really patient. We had to wait for all of those groups to go up and down the mountain. And then we just had our fingers crossed and really hoped that there would be a good day at the end of the season. And it ended up that it was literally the very last day of the season on May 28th. You know, on the May 29th, they closed the mountain. So we were, our team had the last three people, including myself, on the summit of the mountain.
17: So talk about that. The approach to the summit, you're carrying with you a picture of a friend who recently passed.
16: Yeah, it was a very special moment. Because I'd had so many failures up to that point, really, I was kind of just waiting for something to go wrong, honestly, until very late in the climb, basically until I got to the South Summit. And once you get there, then you can see this really famous image of, you know, the final ridge to the Hillary Step and to the summit of the mountain. And that was really the first time that I kind of let myself exhale a little bit. And I looked at my watch and knew I was going to make it and knew I was going to make it under the record to have that. And then, like you mentioned, as well, my good friend Greg Krupa, who passed away back in early April. He was a huge supporter of mine, a huge believer in this project, also a member of our board for the foundation that I support for young athletes. And so to be able to carry his picture with me that whole way, walking literally and figuratively with him, it was a very powerful experience to be able to do that and pull his photo out and share the roof of the world with him.
17: Yeah. That's the Jaski Foundation, a not-for-profit for underserved athletes and others in Nepal and Ecuador. And did you also call your parents?
16: I was able to make a radio call down to Everest Base Camp, where my partner and our team coordinator was stationed. So I had a line to them, and they actually had my parents on speakerphone over the radio. So through the miracles of modern technology, I actually was, yes, able to communicate with my parents back in Massachusetts all the way from the top of Everest, which was incredibly special. I mean, they're such wonderful people, and they've been so supportive of me every step of the way.
17: What a wonderful moment, and especially it recalls another moment where someone was able to talk to their husband at the summit, and he did not make it down. And this is just so wonderful to have this image of you to think about. So, Tyler, you know, we always kind of say, hey, what are you doing? Like, what could you possibly, what do you do now?
16: It's a really good question. And right now I'm trying to put my feet up, make sure my body and mind are recovering well, because this has been a massive, massive endeavor over many years. At the same time, you know, I'm a very self-motivated person and I have a lot more goals in mountain stuff, in running stuff. But yeah, for now, we're enjoying some sea level oxygen rich air. Yeah, that's about it.
17: Ultramarathoner Tyler Andrews, who recently broke the 23-year-old record for the fastest known time in a solo oxygen assisted run. 9 hours and 55 minutes up Mount Everest. Pretty fast down, too. Tyler, thank you so much.
16: Thanks, Robin.
1: West Michigan weather for Greater Grand Rapids and all of the lakeshore. This afternoon, sunshine with a high in the mid-80s. Tonight, partly cloudy with a low around 60 degrees. Thursday, sunshine with a high in the mid-80s. Tomorrow night, cloudy with a low in the mid-60s. Friday, showers likely, possibly a thunderstorm. It'll be breezy with a high in the low 80s. And looking ahead to the weekend, Saturday, showers, possibly a thunderstorm with a high near 80 degrees. And Sunday, sunny with a high in the mid-80s.
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12: It's here and now. Oh my, what big teeth you have. I am speaking of the late, not at all lamented Megalodon, one of the biggest fish that ever lived, with teeth 7 inches long, 40,000 pounds of bite force. Crocodiles have the strongest bite today. That's about 36,000 pounds less. And don't worry, the Megalodon swam around 3 to 23 million years ago. But you can still see a model hanging from the ceiling in the Smithsonian's National Museum of Natural History. We've been looking at 25 objects from the Smithsonian that tell the story of America in honor of the country's 250th birthday. Most of them, like an Olympic torch or a Broadway costume, are recent history. Now some prehistory with Nick Pyonson, a curator at the Smithsonian. Hi, Nick.
20: Hi.
12: And so we understand the Megalodon was like the top dog of its day. This is so impressive. What did it eat?
20: It ate whatever it wanted. I think that's a fair thing to say when you're a shark the size of a city bus with teeth the size of your hand and really, from the best we can tell, a never-ending appetite. And it's hard not to be impressed by the scale of this superlative shark.
12: Well, and we know the people who, you know, live on the wonderful mockumentaries on Discovery Channel.

0: Today on The Daily, we go to the epicenter of the Ebola virus in Central Africa to understand why this outbreak has been nearly impossible to contain. I'm Natalie Kitroev. That's Today on The Daily from The New York Times.
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2: West Michigan weather for Greater Grand Rapids and all of the Lakeshore. This afternoon, sunshine with a high in the mid-80s. Tonight, partly cloudy with a low around 60 degrees. Thursday, sunshine with a high in the mid-80s. Tomorrow night, cloudy with a low in the mid-60s. Friday, showers likely, possibly a thunderstorm. It'll be breezy with a high in the low 80s. And looking ahead to the weekend, Saturday, showers, possibly a thunderstorm with a high near 80 degrees. And Sunday, sunny with a high in the mid-80s.
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5: I'm Robin Young. It's Here and Now. And this past weekend, we caught up with superstar chef and humanitarian Jose Andres. So, hi.
6: Hello.
5: You're rubbing your eyes. Are you tired?
6: No, like always.
5: It's a wonder he's awake. Chef Andres was in Boston for the WBUR Festival, 2 days of various events. He would be in conversation with Sam Sanders. But before that, we sat down to hear Chef Andres' latest thoughts. Of course, on World Central Kitchen, the food aid organization he founded with his wife Patricia after they responded to the 2010 earthquake in Haiti and realized the group's core value had to be local input as they learned from Haitians how to cook black beans the way Haitians do. Since then, the group has served over 600 million meals in Israel after the October 7th Hamas attacks, in Gaza still, in Ukraine, in the U.S., his adopted country. WCK runs on volunteers and donations. Chef Andres is calling out the U.S. government for their cutbacks in U.S. aid. He also has several restaurants to run. Look, over there, is that him in a comic book? And he's managed to write a new, beautiful cookbook, Spain My Way, a love letter to the country. We started with the late morning or late afternoon snack that can be sweet or savory. It can be toast. How do I say that? Merienda?
6: Merienda.
5: Oh, I will say that.
6: To
5: merienda.
6: Get you through. Everybody in Spain had a merienda. Merienda is something like you will have around 5-6 because dinner will be later at 8 to 9. And the merienda could be also a sandwich. White bread with nocilla. Nocilla, this hazelnut sweet paste. But me growing up, I will put pork pate, making this kind of chocolate, savory, sweet mix that was unbelievable. Or an omelette in between two pieces of untoasted bread and some tomato and olive oil. And then you will eat it in your way to play football, the real football. Mm-hmm. We're in the World Cup mode.
5: Okay, I know.
6: Merienda was the little bite you will have between the late lunch and the late dinner.
5: Why this now?
6: Yeah, that's what I'm asking myself. You know, I think it's the same question we'll ask a musician, right? Why you release a new set of songs? Because they have new stories to tell and work to share. For me, it's not any different. It's always so many stories. It's not enough time in a lifetime to tell the story, sometimes it feels.
5: Well, it's beautiful. But it reminds me, too, that your life is split in so many ways. This represents this glory of a beautiful place. And then so much of your life is spent with people surviving hurricanes, forest fires, war. That's survival food.
6: I think everything is survival food. I have recipes that my mom, my father, will cook at the end of the month. Good life. But still, the money was short at the end of the month. Many of the recipes here, like croquetas, were foods that you will see at the end of the month. And my mother, she will put in leftovers. And the piece of ham that was dry and forgotten, the half-cut boiled egg. I remember the dishes when the fridge in my house was empty. In a way, that's survival too.
5: Well, you know, it's funny because friends of mine who are volunteers who follow you or your organization around the globe, they say that, oh, yes, this is food in huge vats, but there's something also always elegant about it.
6: It is a dignified food. It's dignified because the people that cook it do it with love, and they help themselves. It's not World Central Kitchen feeding Puerto Rico. It's Puerto Ricans feeding Puerto Rico. Jose Andres may be there or not. But we give dignity to them. It's them taking care of themselves. Why? Because the local cooks know how to cook local, and the ingredients usually you get are the local ingredients. So it's not like we are a clever organization. Wow, they cook to the locals' palates. No, we are pragmatically simple in our response. That's what we do. We dignify humanitarian relief. Some people say it's more expensive than what other NGOs do. Well, we always try that every dollar is used to buy local, is there to support local business by reopening restaurants or food trucks. We make sure that vast majority of the money is channeled in the local economy, helping in the middle of the tragedy to start restart the economy.
5: Yeah. Recently, you've been very vocal about how your organization, it can't take the place of government. U.S. aid abroad has been just gutted. There's this sense that, oh, Chef Andres will take care of everything now.
6: Well, we are feeling the pressure right now. We are in the Middle East, we're in Gaza, we're in Lebanon. The number of full-time employees in World Central Kitchen, I think, is under 150 for the amount of meals we do every year. That's very much. We have teams always ready to respond. America was unaware, but American territories, a few weeks ago, they were under a massive typhoon, the Mariana Islands. Mm-hmm. We were the first ones to arrive there, before FEMA, before anybody. In Gaza right now, we reach 1 million meals a day. We've done more than 400 million meals. We have more than 90 kitchens, multiple bakeries, the entire infrastructure to keep doing a million meals a day. But we had to stop because we are lacking funding.
5: And we should note, you lost people during the war.
6: Well, this was a major blow as an organization. And for me personally, I was very close to some of the members that lost their lives. We were very coordinated with everybody in Gaza and everybody in Israel. And obviously everything is under investigation. And we'll keep asking to the Israeli government for more clarity of what happened. One thing is responding to a terrorist attack. Another thing is to make the many responsible for the actions of the few. World Central Kitchen, unfortunately, right now, we are bringing down the number of meals in Gaza because 1 million meals a day requires a lot of money. We make Palestinians feed Palestinians. We give them pride. We give them a reason to look to the future with hope. Obviously, I'm putting the pressure on the Arab countries and the United States and President Trump. When I became American, we did the swearing. They tell you very clearly that to become an American is not only used to be part of what America is the day of election. It means to be involved every single day. Can FEMA be better responding to Americans? Yeah, the same with USAID. That we kind of ended USAID. Americans gave away one of the best mechanisms we have to take care of the people around the world, bringing America forward in a way that is beneficial for America.
5: Bring our ideals forward.
6: I was not very happy when I was in Jamaica, and we were there way before the hurricane hit, when we have amazing hospitals in the United States that they can provide comfort, and actually we didn't. And was China who sent one of their boats to provide medical care. I will tell Secretary Rubio, the true way to make America safer and stronger is when the countries surrounding America are safe and doing well.
5: Chef Andres, we have to let you go. But as if there wasn't enough going on, you're also in a comic book with Spider-Man.
6: I love comics. I have a fairly big collection. I met the people of Marble. They always ask me for creative things about food, and I gave them my ideas. And before I know, I am in a comic book in one of my restaurants, Mercado Little Spain in New York, where Spider-Man arrives, but then New York is under attack, and before we know, Jose Andres is helping Spider-Man to destroy Electro with the help of Iron Man and Hulk and Captain America. You talk about the American dream. Oh my God, this doesn't get any better than that. The pop culture, I mean, to see the influence that all these Marvel and DC comics and beyond influence they have in the young, is something we need to recognize. You can get influence from Jane Goodall. She used to love comics too. You can get inspiration also from, why not, the Spider-Mans and the Supermans of the comic book. And that's okay. And for me, that all of a sudden, not only Marvel, but DC Comics, which 1 year ago I was with Aquaman and Superman feeding lionfish to people in the islands of the Caribbean when they ran out of food. I think this is a very good way to be reaching with the right messages to anybody.
7: You know, we've been sitting here with you, and on occasion your daughter has been trying to reach you, and there's people who want you right outside that door, and we're not letting you out. Your life, do you stop and think, how did this happen?
6: Yeah, the situation is you only live once, right? But I think everybody goes through the same situation. Sometimes feels we put more energy taking care of the people outside our lives, but actually sometimes the people need you the most are the people closest to you, and we always take them for granted. And I think my daughters sometimes have that feeling, and I think maybe they're right. And I'm being selfish because I feel others need me more than maybe my daughters or my wife does. And sometimes we don't give ourselves enough to the people closest to us. Not like everybody doesn't matter, but the people matter the most are those that they are always for you no matter what.
7: Yeah. So we'll bar the door. Call your daughter.
6: I'm calling Lucia right now. I love you, Lucia.
7: Thank you so much. What a pleasure.
5: Chef and humanitarian and comic book collector Jose Andres. His new cookbook is Spain My Way, a chef's kiss to his home country and the region he grew up in. He's also featured in a new Marvel comic, Spider-Man Meals to Astonish. We have a picture at herenow.org. I'm looking at the cover. Chef Andres all buff with a World Central Kitchen t-shirt on. Spidey right behind him as New York is under attack. You ask hungry people around the world? That's two superheroes right there. 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
8: Live from NPR News in Boston, I'm Steve Brown. President Trump confirmed that he criticized Benjamin Netanyahu as crazy during a phone call with the Israeli leader on Monday. Trump said in a New York Post podcast released today that he was, quote, a little bit perturbed that Israel's fighting of Hezbollah in Lebanon was holding back peace talks with Iran. Still, Trump insists his relationship with Netanyahu is solid, yet he remained noncommittal about a timeline settling the conflict, acknowledging the Strait of Hormuz might stay blocked through Labor Day. Ukrainian long-range drones have struck an oil terminal in St. Petersburg, setting it ablaze, according to President Volodymyr Zelensky. The attack comes as the Russian city hosts a major event for attracting foreign capital. The drones flew more than 600 miles to hit the terminal a day after Moscow launched a major attack on Kyiv. The Trump administration is proposing double-digit tariffs on products from dozens of major U.S. trading partners after an investigation into imports of goods allegedly made with forced labor. Under the proposal, 16 economies, including Canada, Mexico, the European Union, Taiwan, and the United Kingdom, would face 10% levies. Dozens of other countries would be hit with 12.5% import taxes. 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
9: West Michigan weather for Greater Grand Rapids and all of the Lakeshore. This afternoon, sunshine with a high in the mid-80s. Tonight, partly cloudy with a low around 60 degrees. Thursday, sunshine with a high in the mid-80s. Tomorrow night, cloudy with a low in the mid-60s. Friday, showers likely, possibly a thunderstorm. It'll be breezy with a high in the low 80s. And looking ahead to the weekend, Saturday, showers, possibly a thunderstorm with a high near 80 degrees. And Sunday, sunny with a high in the mid-80s.
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15: The drought-shrunken Colorado River has left western states like California facing a looming water crisis. But in San Diego, there is enough excess drinking water to sell to nearby states. The secret? Desalination.
16: What we're looking to do is really show that there's an opportunity to manage the system in a new way.
15: I'm Elsa Chang. Hear that story on All Things Considered from NPR News.
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9: From the WGVU newsroom, I'm Patrick Center with these state and West Michigan headlines. The Chobani Corporation is expanding operations in Norton Shores, investing over $500 million and adding over 330 employees. WGVU's David Limbaugh reports the governor joined the celebration at the groundbreaking ceremony.
17: Today, we're celebrating a $567 million investment.
18: That's Nishant Roy, Chief Communications and Impact Officer for Chobani.
17: That's a big number. In fact, it's the largest economic development project in Muskegon County history.
18: The Norton Shores Company is expanding its La Colombe facility, producing ready-to-drink lattes and cold brew coffees. Governor Gretchen Whitmer joined Chobani employees celebrating the investment.
19: Adding more than 200,000 square feet of production space, improve wastewater infrastructure in the surrounding community, and double the facility's workforce, creating 337 good-paying jobs.
18: Chobani CEO Hamdi Yulakaya says he continues to invest in Muskegon County because of the people.
20: I'm really fall in love with people here. I felt like this is a home. And it's really important for us to feel like we are part of the community. And when you are feeling like you're part of the community, magic starts happening. And I think that's what we're seeing here today.
18: The expansion is expected to support dairy farmers and fruit growers from across the state. I'm David Limbaugh.
9: It's taking place about a month earlier than usual. Mosquitoes carrying West Nile virus are in Kent County. Sarah Simmons with the health department says the weather this spring was ideal for mosquito breeding. She urges people to use an insect repellent that contains DEET.
21: The key thing to understand about West Nile virus is there's no real treatment for it and there's no vaccine. It is really, really important that people heed the warning about West Nile virus and take the precautions to protect themselves.
9: Simmons says they have found West Nile virus infected mosquitoes in the 49504 zip code in Grand Rapids and 49519 in Wyoming. It will be about a year before the AC Grand Rapids professional soccer team starts playing in the new Amway Soccer Stadium. It's currently under construction on the west side. WGVU's Dee Morrison reports the team is using this year's World Cup to build a fan base.
22: AC Grand Rapids will play in the MLS Next Pro League at the new Riverfront Amway Stadium in 2027. But leaders want to connect with fans through this season's World Cup.
23: Celebrate the culture of soccer here. It's already here. How can we continue to pour, you know, lighter fluid or rocket oil on that and grow the game here hyper-locally?
22: ACGR President Darius Barnes plans to bring together diverse pockets of fans, leveraging the momentum of the North American-hosted World Cup to fuel local excitement.
23: We have a team right here in AC Grand Rapids in their backyard that they can support. But there's soccer enthusiasts that have been playing the game for a long time. There's transplants that have come here from other countries, from other states, and maybe they come with an affiliation or a tie to another club. But this can be their local club.
22: ACGR is partnering with the Grand Rapids Art Museum, presenting a free screening of the new documentary focusing on the 1994 U.S. men's national team. The club is also co-hosting a World Cup block party mid-June and teaming up with bars and restaurants for World Cup watch parties throughout the month.
23: Whether you're from the east side or the west side or the north or the south, Amway Stadium in AC Grand Rapids can be your commonality when you're supporting your team on match day.
22: I'm Dee Morrison.
9: They say utility bills are too high, and the Michigan League of Conservation Voters is demanding what they call a ratepayer bill of rights. It would stop utilities from making donations to state lawmakers and compensate customers when the power goes out for an extended period. From the WGVU Newsroom, I'm Patrick Center.
0: Mahmoud Khalil was detained by ICE and held for 104 days over campus protests for Palestinian rights. It's been nearly a year since his release, and the Trump administration wants him back in detention.
1: The government is relentless in targeting me, still using every road and alleyway it can find to punish me.
0: He's taken his case to the Supreme Court. 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
9: You're listening to WGVU's member-supported Here and Now West Michigan on this Wednesday, June the 3rd. I'm Patrick Center. West Michigan weather for Greater Grand Rapids and all of the Lakeshore this afternoon. Sunshine with a high in the mid-80s. Tonight, partly cloudy with a low around 60 degrees. Sunny tomorrow with a high in the mid-80s. Tomorrow night, cloudy with a low in the mid-60s. Friday, showers are likely, possibly a thunderstorm. It'll be breezy with a high in the low 80s. Friday night, rain is expected. A thunderstorm is also possible with a low in the mid-60s. And looking ahead to the weekend, Saturday, showers, possibly a thunderstorm with a high near 80 degrees. And Sunday, the sunshine returns with a high in the mid-80s. And now the Marketplace Tech Report.
29: That debt collector calling? It could be an AI bot. 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I'm Stephanie Hughes.
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29: If you have a debt, you may get a call, a letter, a text, all of the above, prodding you to pay that debt back. Now that call could come from an AI agent. According to the Kaplan Group, the AI debt collection market is expected to reach $16 billion by 2034. Kate Nibbs of Wired has been reporting on this. I asked her how effective these bots are at getting people to pay back the money they owe.
31: The little research that has been done on this industry does not imply that human debt collectors will be out of a job anytime soon. Right now, the research actually suggests that these AI agents might be less efficient at convincing people to settle debts than humans. Now, that begs the question, why would companies then use less effective AI agents instead of humans? And like the answer to that is, even if they're slightly less effective than a human, they're exponentially cheaper because an agent can place, you know, hundreds of calls simultaneously. Like they aren't bounded by things like needing to eat or sleep. And so the fact that they are so cheap and can scale how many calls they can make so quickly means that the equation that companies are looking at when they're deciding whether to use human debt collectors or AI debt collectors isn't as neat as which one is better at their job.
4: And some companies are using sort of a combination of the two, right? Like some human, some AI agents as well.
31: Yeah, most of the companies that I spoke with, they had situations that would automatically trigger a call getting punted over to a human. So it wasn't a situation where there are AI debt collectors and then there's absolutely no humans that could be drawn into the loop. It varied when the human would be pulled in company to company. But in most cases, yes, this is a situation where AI is replacing some jobs, but not all of them.
4: How common do you think these AI agents will become?
31: Telemarketing more broadly is one of those very early adopters of AI agents. So I think it will be rare to get a call from a human debt collector, frankly, at least an initial reach out, because you can pay an AI debt collection startup whatever fees they're charging, and then they can make 80 million calls a month on your behalf if you're a bank. The cost of employing enough human debt collectors to sit on the phone and make 80 million calls a month is always going to be higher than hiring AI debt collection services. So the economics just make sense. Not to endorse this, but if I was running some sort of company that needed to collect debts and I was just looking at what would save me the most money, AI debt collectors make a lot of sense.
4: That's Kate Nibbs at Wired. One other thing she found in her reporting, some people who got calls from these AI debt collectors became attached to them and asked for a number where they could call them back. Jesus Alvarado produced this episode. I'm Stephanie Hughes, and that's Marketplace Tech. This is APM.
9: You're listening to WGVU's member-supported Here and Now West Michigan on this Wednesday, June the 3rd. Let's stop by the Cyber Corner. President Donald Trump has signed a new executive order on oversight of artificial intelligence less than 2 weeks after postponing a White House ceremony over his concerns that a similar policy could dull America's edge on AI technology. It was not immediately clear to what extent the order signed Tuesday differed from the one he declined to sign on May 21st. The order establishes a framework to vet the national security risks of the most advanced AI systems for up to a month before their public release. The government will be able to work with trusted partners, quote, to promote secure innovation and strengthen the cybersecurity of critical infrastructure, end quote. British competition regulators have mandated that Google must allow news sites to opt out of having their content scraped for AI overviews. This is part of the new conduct requirements imposed by the Competition and Markets Authority to loosen Google's grip on the UK's online search market. Google must provide publishers with tools to withhold content from its AI services and properly cite content in AI-generated search results. The decision aims to give publishers more leverage in content negotiations with Google. The ruling follows concerns about decreased traffic to news sites since Google's AI overviews were introduced. Israel's weapons exports reached a record high of over $19 billion last year, marking a 30% increase from 2024. That's according to Israel's defense ministry. More than half of 2025 sales were mega deals valued at $100 million or more. Sales have more than doubled in the last 5 years, despite criticism of Israel's conduct in conflicts with Gaza, Hezbollah, and Iran. Experts say governments are drawn to Israel's battle-tested weapons. Defense Minister Israel Katz says the figures reinforce Israel's position as a leading defense technology power. The defense ministry plans to prioritize innovation in drone defense. Artificial intelligence company Anthropic is moving toward going public on Wall Street, the latest chapter in its meteoric rise from a little-known research laboratory to one of the leading AI companies valued at $965 billion. Anthropic said Monday it has submitted a confidential filing with the U.S. Securities and Exchange Commission for a proposed initial public offering of its common stock. And that's the very latest from the world of technology for this Wednesday, June the 3rd, from the Cyber Corner. 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
3: Progress on ocean energy. I'm Randy Simon, and this is Earthwise, a look at our changing environment. Ocean energy, or marine energy, refers to renewable energy obtained from the ocean's motion, waves, tides, and currents, and thermal properties that are used to generate electricity. It is a largely untapped, consistent, and clean resource that has great potential, but a combination of high development costs and the challenges of operating such a harsh environment has kept ocean energy as largely a research topic rather than a significant contributor to society's energy needs. But that is gradually changing. The annual report of the Ocean Energy Systems International Collaboration Agency highlights many of the ongoing projects in ocean energy. China has tidal power demonstration projects, one of which has continued stable operation for over 8 years. China also has a floating wave power platform producing megawatt-level power. The UK has the world's largest operational tidal stream project, the Magin in Pentland Firth, in operation since 2018. The Shetland Tidal Array has been operating for more than 9 years. There are additional operating systems in Ireland, Sweden, the Netherlands, Spain, and Italy. Several other countries have systems under development or planned. In North America, Canada has multiple projects under development. The U.S. has test systems in many locations on both coasts, but no commercial-scale projects underway. The ultimate potential for ocean energy is enormous. Estimates are that it could power nearly 57% of U.S. electricity needs just from our two coasts. Globally, it could supply double the world's current demand for electricity. Earthwise is a production of WAMC. 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
9: I'd like to thank you for joining us for this Wednesday edition of Here and Now West Michigan. Make it a great day, and we will talk again tomorrow. Take care.
5: The bridge collapse in Baltimore 2 years ago happened in part because it and dozens of others like it were not built for the ships of today.
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9: West Michigan weather for Greater Grand Rapids and all of the Lakeshore. This afternoon, sunshine with a high in the mid-80s. Tonight, partly cloudy with a low around 60 degrees. Thursday, sunshine with a high in the mid-80s. Tomorrow night, cloudy with a low in the mid-60s. Friday, showers likely, possibly a thunderstorm. It'll be breezy with a high in the low 80s. And looking ahead to the weekend, Saturday, showers, possibly a thunderstorm with a high near 80 degrees. And Sunday, sunny with a high in the mid-80s.
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8: It's Here and Now. So, Robin, it's warming up down here in the Mid-Atlantic. Limited patience, at least from me, for standing over a hot stove.
10: And we are approaching tomato sandwich season in New England.
8: You say tomato, I say Kathy Gunst, our show's resident chef, is on the line to talk sandwiches with a few tasty suggestions. Hey, Kathy, I hear you.
11: Hello there.
10: And Kathy, we understand a soggy tuna and tomato summer sandwich on a fishing boat off Montauk, New York,
11: is one of my favorite memories, not so much for you.
12: Well, I mean, this is not like high trauma, but, you know, my mother, let it be known, really did not like cooking, which surprises people. But, you know, as soon as it became summer and it got hot, she's like, we're just having sandwiches for dinner. And that meant, you know, slopping bologna onto white bread with some mayo. Yeah. So, yeah, I wanted to up the game.
11: Do you need a therapist before we move on? Is this... triggering for you.
12: No, I think I can handle it. I'm good.
8: Yeah, I wasn't told this was a trauma segment. I thought it was sandwiches. So let's go there, Kathy. You want to talk about a fish sandwich with caper, pickle, lemon, mayo. I have all those in my fridge.
12: All right, there you go. This is definitely not my mother's recipe. Fish sandwiches are very popular in the summer. People flock to beach sides and fish shacks to get the best fish sandwich. This one's pretty up there. The caper pickle lemon mayo is exactly that. You don't have to make your own mayo, but you're going to put some nice piquant capers in and sharp pickles and some good lemon juice. You're going to layer it on. You're going to take whatever is a local kind of white flaky fish in your area. I use New England sole. You could do haddock. You could do cod. You could do trout. And I lightly floured it, saute it, and I layer it onto the sandwich with this caper pickle lemon mayo. I found some nice lettuce leaves, slightly bitter, any type of

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2: West Michigan weather for Greater Grand Rapids and all of the Lakeshore. This afternoon, sunshine with a high in the mid-80s. Tonight, partly cloudy with a low around 60 degrees. Thursday, sunshine with a high in the mid-80s. Tomorrow night, cloudy with a low in the mid-60s. Friday, showers likely, possibly a thunderstorm. It'll be breezy with a high in the low 80s. And looking ahead to the weekend, Saturday, showers, possibly a thunderstorm with a high near 80 degrees. And Sunday, sunny with a high in the mid-80s.
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1: The drought-shrunken Colorado River has left western states like California facing a looming water crisis. But in San Diego, there is enough excess drinking water to sell to nearby states. The secret? Desalination.
2: What we're looking to do is really show that there's an opportunity to manage the system in a new way.
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1: Mahmoud Khalil was detained by ICE and held for 104 days over campus protests for Palestinian rights. It's been nearly a year since his release, and the Trump administration wants him back in detention.
2: The government is relentless in targeting me, still using every road and alleyway it can find to punish me.
1: He's taken his case to the Supreme Court. 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
4: In Wyoming, an accident. It's Division Avenue at 54th Street. And then also in Wyoming, an accident on Clyde Park Avenue at 44th. And then an accident in Grand Rapids on I-96 westbound at East Beltline. Tonight, partly cloudy skies, a low 58 degrees. And Thursday, mostly sunny with a high 84 degrees. And Thursday night, mostly cloudy, a low around 66 degrees. For Friday and Friday night, showers, possible thunderstorms, mostly cloudy, a high 81 and a low 62. And then for Saturday, showers and thunderstorms, mostly cloudy, a high 78. Rain on Saturday night, mainly before 8 p.m., a low 58 degrees. And then for Sunday, mostly sunny skies with a high near 83 degrees. Coming up, all things considered, followed by Marketplace.
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6: Certain politicians think they can move lines around on a map and choose your representative for you. 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
7: I'm Elsa Chang.
8: And I'm Scott Detrow. Should the war on tobacco inform a new war against ultra-processed foods?
9: It feels like we've reached a tipping point between the strength of the science, the public support, and then also political will.
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8: And going into the NBA Finals, some Catholic nuns have gone viral for their courtside prayers for the San Antonio Spurs.
10: God loves all the teams, and God loves all the players. 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
3: Between Saugatuck and Holland, there's a car fire on northbound Ford approaching US 31. The right lane's blocked, backed up to Blue Star Highway. Also, southeast Grand Rapids, an accident on northbound Beltline and Burton Street. And Galewood, an accident. That's Clyde Park Avenue south of Burton Street, backing up northbound. Tonight, partly cloudy skies with a low 58 degrees. And Thursday, mostly sunny, a high 84 degrees. Thursday night, mostly cloudy, a low around 66 degrees. And then for Friday and Friday night, showers, possible thunderstorms, mostly cloudy with a high 81 and a low 62. Then showers and thunderstorms Saturday, mostly cloudy with a high 78. The time is now 5 p.m.
4: The only explanation is that they're feeling pressure from the White House not to do any stories that are critical of the president.
5: Longtime 60 Minutes correspondent Steve Croft on the firings and upheaval at the news program that has defined broadcast journalism for decades.
6: For Wednesday, June 3rd, this is All Things Considered.
5: I'm Scott Detrow.
6: And I'm Elsa Chang. San Diego is selling water.
5: Why the city is making the move as the Southwest scrambles to adapt to a shrinking water supply from the Colorado River.
7: Despite all the other headlines, there's a lot of regional cooperation going on, and we're all working together to, you know, solve this problem.
6: We'll also look at how the San Antonio Spurs march to the NBA Finals, which begin tonight.
5: Plus, why some women are turning to tattoos after breast cancer treatment.
8: For me, the best thing was it broke up the scar, because those scars that go all the way across, that's all I would see. So it made me feel so much more normal.
6: Now news.
3: I'm Scott VanderWerf with State and West Michigan News here on WGVU. A new partnership is creating West Michigan's last independent non-hospital home health provider for seniors. 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
9: Nonprofits Atrio Home Care and Brio Living Services are aligning all of their West Michigan home health care operations under the Atrio Home Care umbrella. Board Chair Troy Vugtaveen says it will be the last non-hospital affiliated home health provider in the region.
10: We're going to follow Christ's example. We're going to serve with love, compassion, and excellence. 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
9: Atrio is part of the Trillium Living Senior Health Group, serving 2,800 patients across Allegan, Bear.

0: Erie, Ionia, Kent, Montcalm, and Ottawa counties.
1: They probably will not feel a difference in the quality and the compassion and the Christ-centered care that they are currently receiving. What they may see a difference in is the volume and the scope.
0: The move will eliminate administrative overlap in billing, scheduling, and human resources, as well as other expenses. Vug Devine notes for-profit health agencies are frequently bought, flipped, and restructured to maximize investor returns.
1: You can trust that this is not going to be an organization that is started up and is running in order to sell it. We are here forever, and it'll be under local leadership.
0: The transition should be complete by July 1. I'm Dee Morrison.
2: New data from the state shows more than 95% of Michigan firefighters tested positive for PFAS. WGBU's David Limbaugh has more on the findings.
3: The PFAS and Firefighters of Michigan Surveillance Project is an initiative from the Michigan Department of Health and Human Services, measuring the amount of PFAS in blood samples collected from firefighters throughout the state. PFAS, or per- and polyfluoroalkyl substances, is considered a forever chemical used in the manufacturing of many consumer products, including firefighting foam, and has been linked to cancer.
4: Some PFAS, including some that have been found in firefighting foam, were detected in 95% or more of participants.
3: Jake Carrick is lead toxicologist for the study. He says the data shows airport firefighters had higher concentrations of PFAS compared to non-airport firefighters.
4: And this suggests that there's widespread exposure to these chemicals within our firefighting population. However, despite being detected in almost all the firefighters, the average concentrations were actually lower or similar compared to the U.S. population.
3: Carrick noted that PFAS found in protective gear or from fire station drinking water showed little to no detection in participants. You can read the full report online at michigan.gov/DEHbio. I'm David Limbaugh.
2: Democratic Michigan lawmakers are again calling for a renter's bill of rights. Protections would include 90-day notice for rent increases and relocation assistance for tenants whose homes aren't up to code. Democratic State Representative Emily Devendorf plans to reintroduce the legislation next week after it failed last term. She doesn't expect it will go far this time either. Devendorf says the state needs to invest long-term money and resources into addressing root causes of homelessness.
5: Based on what we know of housing and this crisis and homelessness, if we truly decided to make it a priority, we could get to the bottom of this and solve this problem.
2: Critics argue additional requirements on landlords would just raise rent prices. Michigan State University trustees Rima Vassar and Mike Bailo are calling on Attorney General Dana Nessel to investigate a new ethics policy for university board members. Andrew Roth tells us why some trustees say the new policy violates their rights.
6: MSU trustees Rima Vassar and Mike Bailo declined to sign the new Code of Ethics and Conduct that limits trustees from dissenting from majority board decisions and calls for a, quote, duty of loyalty. President Kevin Guskiewicz says the changes were necessary because some trustees have undermined decisions and abused their access to confidential information to promote personal agendas. He says the behavior contributed to him rejecting a nearly $1 million pay raise and leaving MSU. Bailo, a Republican, declined to agree to the new code because he says it impedes free speech.
7: The example we set for our students is important. Either we value an exhaustive approach to discussing the great issues of the day, or we do not.
6: Trustees who don't agree to the code can face consequences. Vassar, a Democrat, says she had her registration for the Mackinac Policy Conference canceled after declining to sign the code.
8: If a public university can sanction an elected official for refusing to sign a loyalty pledge, the principle of free democratic representation is at risk.
6: A spokesperson for the Michigan Department of Attorney General says it does not legally advise the university or trustees, and that any advice provided by the office would not be legally binding on the university. Vassar says she may seek legal advice from outside groups, including the Foundation for Individual Rights and Expression. I'm Andrew Roth.
2: Tonight, partly cloudy skies, a low 58 degrees, and Thursday, mostly sunny, a high 84 degrees, and mostly cloudy Thursday night, a low around 66 degrees. Friday and Friday night, showers, possible thunderstorms, a high 81, a low 62, and showers and thunderstorms Saturday, a high 78. Scott Vandewerf, WGVU News.
9: From NPR News, this is All Things Considered. I'm Elsa Chang in Culver City, California.
10: And I'm Scott Detrow in Washington. When you hear that stopwatch ticking away, you know it is time for 60 Minutes, TV's premier news magazine for almost six decades. The show has broken news, exposed bad actors at home and abroad, and put tough questions to presidents and world leaders.
11: Now we're in a nicotine delivery business, and that's what cigarettes are for. Most certainly.
12: It was this picture and dozens of others that prompted an investigation by the U.S. Army.
13: You know, I'm not sitting here as some little woman standing by my man like Tammy Wynette.
10: Now, it's in free fall. Leadership at CBS has gutted the show and fired several correspondents. Last night, Scott Pelley got the axe after he questioned top CBS executive Barry Weiss and 60 Minutes executive producer about the show's direction. Steve Croft was a correspondent at 60 Minutes for decades and joins us now. Thanks for joining us.
14: My pleasure to be here, Scott, but not under these circumstances.
10: Right. To that end, I just want to start with what has been going through your head over the past 3 days?
14: Disbelief. I think I'm totally surprised that one of the most successful and popular news programs on television could be essentially destroyed under the instructions of the President of the United States.
10: Tell me more about what you think from your perspective is going on, because you gave this quote to the media news site Status before this latest twist. Since I retired, I often wondered what would happen to 60 Minutes, but I never expected it would be executed by the President of the United States. Tell me what you mean by that.
14: Well, I mean that the only possible explanation for the moves that have been made by CBS corporate, meaning Paramount, the only explanation is that they're feeling pressure from the White House not to do any stories or air any programs that are critical of the President of the United States, you know, until and unless the situation with the merger between Warner Brothers and Paramount is complete.
10: Yeah. I mean, what to you is the best way to explain to somebody who's not in the news business what the megaphone, what the platform of a 60 Minutes is compared to other news outlets when it comes to the implications of censoring the type of news that a program like that is covering?
14: I think that the characteristics that I would say have been most valuable and kept it on the air for 58 years is its credibility with the audience and its integrity, its willingness to take on unpopular causes, important people, and confront them sometimes with accurate and true information that they would rather not have to deal with.
10: Do you agree with Scott Pelley that current management at CBS is, quote, murdering 60 Minutes?
14: Yes. I used the word executed because it was murdered sounded really bloody, and I wasn't I wasn't sure I could get an indictment. But yes, I agree with it totally. It's the only explanation. Today, Scott put out a memo of his conversations with Barry Weiss yesterday, the meeting in which he was fired. And we asked a bunch of very simple questions. Why did you fire Tanya Simon? Why did you fire Cecilia Vega? And she said, I'm not going to answer those questions. And normally, if you make that kind of change, you have reason to do it. But the facts are a little baffling since the show had a very successful season last year, at least in terms of ratings.
10: Yeah.
14: And a 9% growth. And they seem to be saying eventually this show is going to run out of gas, even though it hasn't in 58 years. But we want to take it in a new direction now before things get rough.
10: Look, you know full well that there's a lot of people out there who are cheering this news. They think Scott Pelley and many other journalists with big platforms are anti-Trump or biased. What is your response to that criticism?
14: I think that this is about something much bigger than 60 Minutes and a television news program. I think this is part of a continuing insidious assault against the First Amendment, or at least against people who choose to pick fights with this administration. I don't think there's any other conclusion that you can reach. They have been very vocal in their thoughts of particularly the president and particularly the commissioner of the FCC about their dislike for 60 Minutes and about the desperate need for change.
10: Do you think that broader assault is working? Do you think journalism is weaker than it was a year or 2 years ago?
14: I think, yes, I do believe that. I think you can see it by watching the evening newscasts. You know, there's a real reluctance to cover what's happening in Washington. I think there is, you know, it's intimidation. They've created a climate of fear to make the news organization unwilling to tackle the problem and report the news.
10: Given all of this, I'm wondering, next fall, when the show airs a big sit-down with President Trump or a member of the Trump administration, will you trust what you're seeing?
14: No, not like I have done in the past. I think that that goes to speaking about the credibility that the show has had. And I think that there has been constant assaults on the credibility by the administration and with political motives involved. I think that there's been a breach of trust. I don't want to, you know, I wish Nick Bilton the best of luck. I hope that he approaches this job and hopes to, with the idea of maintaining the things that 60 Minutes has stood for in the past. But I don't have much confidence in that.
10: Steve Croft, longtime correspondent on 60 Minutes. Thank you so much for talking to us.
14: My pleasure, Scott.
10: NPR asked CBS for comment. A representative speaking on condition of anonymity pointed to an interview Bilton gave CNBC saying his hiring was not political. I will prove it with the work, he said, adding he's, quote, dedicated to holding people in power to account.
9: The American Cancer Society estimates that 1 in 8 American women will develop breast cancer in their lifetime. A diagnosis often leads to arduous treatments that change the way a woman's body looks. Rebecca Smith with member station KBIA has more about one option for women after treatment that's helping them regain confidence in their bodies and in themselves.
15: Best friends Jennifer Rosenblatt and Amy Appold have a lot in common. A love of Colin Firth and Pride and Prejudice, a skill for bargain hunting, and they've both survived breast cancer.
16: I was like, another way we're connected, you know? Like, we have so much in common, and we love each other so much, and now we have this.
15: Rosenblatt was diagnosed with early stage breast cancer in 2023 and decided right away to have a bilateral mastectomy, a removal of both breasts, because her mother had died from the disease. She says once she recovered from surgery, she was still left with large scars across her chest. And after doing some research about reconstruction options, she decided to get nipple areola tattoos.
17: For me, the best thing was it broke up the scar, because those scars that go all the way across, that's all I would see. So it made me feel so much more normal once I did that.
15: Dr. Ashley Wilbers is a University of Missouri breast surgical oncologist and says the field has moved toward less invasive surgeries that preserve the original breast tissue. But sometimes that isn't possible, leaving women looking for interventions that help them reconnect with their bodies.
18: Reconstruction is a place that can step in then and say, okay, can we at least attempt to help restore that sense of what was lost?
15: Wilbers says breast reconstruction is generally covered by insurance, but the challenge with nipple and areola tattoos is who should be doing the tattoo, medical professionals or specialized tattoo artists. Stacy Becker is a longtime medical tattoo artist in Florida who's tattooed hundreds of people. She says it's important for the two worlds to come together. Someone needs to be a good artist, but also needs to know the intricacies of tattooing damaged skin.
19: Treatments cause different things to happen to skin. Radiated skin is very different from healthy skin. Certain medications can cause skin to react in different ways.
15: Becker adds that the quality and cost of the tattoos can vary wildly based on who does them. She says a pair of hyper-realistic tattoos from an artist costs an average of $600 to $800 out of pocket. Some insurance does cover nipple tattoos, but only if done by a medical professional, who may not have the same artistic ability. Nicole Rizzuto is a former certified surgical technologist and a licensed tattoo artist in New York. She's also the president of the Alliance for Medical Tattooing, an organization calling for more guidelines and training standards, ensuring the quality and safety of the work done by members, and which hopes to get insurance to cover the procedure when done by tattoo artists.
20: Even though the tattoo is a very small part of the entire procedure and process of breast reconstruction and mastectomy, they're going to see it every day. They don't see what work they did

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1: This final note on the way out today, selected anecdotes from today's Beige Book. That is, of course, the Federal Reserve's 8 times a year survey of the various regions of this economy. From the Minneapolis Fed, a person running a hospitality company said consumer spending has been flat and that given fuel prices and, quote, the cold shoulder Canadians are giving us, I'm not very optimistic. Also from Minneapolis, companies with younger workers, it seems, are switching to staycations over vacations because of fuel prices. On the other hand, though, this from the Atlanta Fed, higher income consumers drove strong demand for premium goods and services, with one contact describing a focus on, and this is a quote, unapologetic luxury. K-shaped economy indeed, huh? Our media production team includes Brian Allison, John Fokey, Montana Johnson, Drew Johnstad, Gary O'Keefe, and Charlton Thorpe. Alex Simpson is the manager of media production. And I'm Kai Rizdahl. We will see you tomorrow, everybody. This is APM.
2: Tonight, partly cloudy, a low 58 degrees, and Thursday, mostly sunny, a high 84 degrees, and Thursday night, mostly cloudy, a low around 66 degrees. And then for Friday and Friday night, showers, possible thunderstorms, mostly cloudy with a high 81 and a low 62. And then for Saturday, showers and thunderstorms, mostly cloudy, a high 78 degrees. Chance of rain early on Saturday night, a low 58 degrees, and mostly sunny Sunday with a high 83 degrees. 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

0: That's it for The Daily. 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
1: Tonight, partly cloudy, a low 58 degrees, and Thursday, mostly sunny, a high 84 degrees, and Thursday night, mostly cloudy, a low around 66 degrees, and then for Friday and Friday night, showers, possible thunderstorms, mostly cloudy with a high 81 and a low 62, and then for Saturday, showers and thunderstorms, mostly cloudy, a high 78 degrees. Chance of rain early on Saturday night, a low 58 degrees, and mostly sunny Sunday with a high 83 degrees. This is WGVU.
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1: Hello, and welcome to Jazz on WGVU for this Wednesday, June 3rd. I'm Scott VanderWerf, your host, and tonight we've got music from guitar player Bobby Broom. We'll hear from tenor sax player Javon Jackson, also singers Gabriel Cavassa and Ileana Elias, classic Ahmad Jamal trio, plus tenor sax player Stan Getz with trombone player J.J. Johnson and singer Abina Coomson Davis. Let's get things started with the Jesse Davis Quartet, Do You Know What It Means to Miss New Orleans, here on WGVU.

Jazz on WGVU, and that was Ileana Elias at the piano and singing Voce. It's from her album entitled Eo Vivo, with Leandro Pellegrini guitar, Mark Johnson bass, Rafael Barada the drummer. We heard the Jesse Davis Quartet with Jesse on alto sax, Do You Know What It Means to Miss New Orleans? And that featured Spike Wilner at the piano, John Weber bass, Lewis Nash the drummer. The album Reflections, it's on the Smoke Sessions. No, it's actually the Cellar Music label. I'm Scott Van Dorf. Now Javon Jackson on tenor saxophone, Like a Rolling Stone, here on WGVU.

0: Jazz on WGVU with Gabriel Cavassa singing Raindrops Keep Falling on My Head, with Jeff Parker on guitar, Larry Grenadier bass, and Brian Blade drums, Joshua Redman playing tenor saxophone. The album Diavola, it's from the Blue Note label. We also heard Alfie's theme, the Sonny Rollins composition from the Bobby Broom Trio, Bobby on guitar with Dennis Carroll bass and Kobe Watkins drums. The album Notes of Thanks on Steel Records, it's a tribute to the great Sonny Rollins. He died last week at the age of 95. We also heard Javon Jackson on tenor sax with the Bob Dylan classic Like a Rolling Stone, with Jeremy Manassea piano, Isaac Levien on bass, and Ryan Sands drums. The album Jackson Plays Dylan. I'm Scott Van Dorf. Tonight, partly cloudy, a low 58 degrees, and Thursday, mostly sunny with a high 84 degrees. Mostly cloudy Thursday night, a low 66, with showers and possible thunderstorms Friday, high 81.
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Jazz on WGVU with Stan Getz on tenor sax and J.J. Johnson trombone with Billy's Bounce live in Chicago. And the album is Stan Getz and J.J. Johnson at the Opera House. It's on Verve Records, 1957, with the Oscar Peterson Trio. Before that, we heard Ahmad Jamal Trio with Poor Butterfly, with Ahmad at the piano, Israel Crosby bass, and Vernell Fournier drums. The album, Ahmad Jamal at the Pershing, Volume 2. It's from Argo Records. It was recorded in 1958, also live in Chicago. I'm Scott Van De Werf, and this is Jazz on WGVU, public radio from Grand Valley State University, 88.5 and 95.3 FM on your radio dial. 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Now it's Avina Coomson Davis singing Softly as in a Morning Sunrise.

Jazz on WGVU, and that was Charles McPherson on alto saxophone, Come Rain or Come Shine, from his album Reverence. It's on the Smoke Sessions label, and it was recorded live at the Smoke Jazz Club in New York City. And that featured Terrell Stafford on trumpet, Jeb Patton at the piano, David Wong on bass, and Billy Drummond, the drummer. We also heard Abina Coomson Davis singing Softly as in a Morning Sunrise, with her husband Steve Davis on trombone, Rick Germanson at the piano, Nat Reeves on bass, and Willie Jones III on drums. The album Where Is Love? It's on the WJ3 label.

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I'm Scott Vandewerf. In this next hour, the Paul Keller Orchestra, the Affinity Trio, the Ted Rosenthal Trio, Blue Moods, guitar player Mike Clement, and to get things started, trumpeter Brian Lynch. This is Luck of the Draw, which also features Charles McPherson on alto saxophone here on WGVU.